That was some amazing recordings from Noir Live in Swansea by Sarah Anglis alongside Sarah Gabriel and Stephen Hiscock. The names of the tracks that were played were, in no particular order, Dust, Wan, Camberwell Beauty, You Taught Me How to See the Crows, When in the Cathedral, Raven, Sky Bullion, The Messenger, and Suck. That was absolutely wonderful to hear, and I love everything Sarah does, and super happy to be able to play her music on our show. All right, so next up, I was actually given free rein to select something from their back catalogue that interested me, and I had to go for their first ever concert, which was 9 years ago, and that was Live Improvisation with Rosalind Pearl, Danilyn Pearl, Rodri Davis, and Christian Kobe. I really like this, so sharing it with you. And I just want to remind you that all the links to Noir and the stuff they're doing, future events and past events, which I might say have been amazingly archived and recorded, you can find on our blog in a write-up, which is sonicdartshow.medium.com. So yeah, hope you check that out, and please enjoy this second half of the show.

That was some wonderful improvisation by Rose Lynn Pearl, Dan Lynn Pearl, Rodri Davis, and Christian Kobe from Noir, the first concert 9 years ago. And just to recap on the show as a whole, the first half we had some amazing live music from Sarah Anglis alongside Stephen Hiscock and Sarah Gabriel. And yes, the second half, which you just heard, was of course Rose Lynn Pearl, Dan Lynn Pearl, Rodri Davis, and Christian Kobe. And what's left to say, but thank you for listening, and we will see you next time on Gwaith Swan's Sonic Dance.

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1: If all the cornflakes in the world were floated from New York in an easterly direction, and all the sugar in Cuba were floated northeast, and if all the evaporated milk in Europe were pushed west, and all the children in the world thrown into the Atlantic,

0: Hello, it's Josh Thorpe coming to you from Glasgow, and this is Unusual Music Exchange on Resonance FM, brought to you by YYZ Artists Outlet. To hear previous episodes, please go to joshthorpe.com. Okay, so today my guest is Nicole Ramprasad, and Nicole is a trumpet player, composer, and improviser whose work spans jazz, experimental music, noise, and site-specific composition. She's played with loads of people around the world, including Anthony Braxton, Joe Morris, Sandra Perry, Brass Knuckle Sandwich with Marilyn Lerner, Allison Cameron, who's been on this show, and many others. Her debut solo album, Sodigy, received nominations for Instrumental Recording of the Year and Innovator of the Year, and in 2024, she was awarded a Guggenheim Fellowship in Music Composition. So, let's hear from Nicole a little bit about how she makes music, how she kind of lives a life as a musician, and some of the things that she likes to listen to. All right, well, so can to tell our audience a little bit about yourself.
1: Sure. So I'm Nicole Ramprasad. I'm a trumpet player, composer, improviser, based in Canada, specifically just outside of Fredericton, New Brunswick, so the east coast of Canada. And prior to living here, I spent many years in the Toronto scene and the improvised music scene and other communities. Yeah, since moving out here, I've been sort of engaged in my own projects. Yeah.
0: And what does a good day of music making or projects look like for you?
1: I pace myself. So if I have a whole day to myself, it's nice to just ease into things. Most things start or originate from the instrument, the trumpet. You know, as brass players, we're told we need to play every day. And it's true, because it's sort of this ongoing game to not get worse. So that's sort of what practicing is. And then that will just sort of naturally bleed into, you know, whether it's composing or improvising or exploring other sounds. Yeah.
0: Do you have an unusual listening experience that you can recall from recent memory or any time, really?
1: So, you know, where I live, lots of access to nature, and been really into birding. So bird watching and listening to birds, and went to this really rural part, so deep in the woods, and saw, you know, a couple of moose, which was pretty cool. And then I remember I was setting up some field recording gear and heard this bird that its song was just, it stuck with me, and I could not identify it for years. And heard it again outside of a gas station on the way to Moncton a couple of years later. And I was like, that's that bird. What is it? And it turns out it was a hermit thrush. So it's a really trippy bird song that they have. Yeah, it almost sounds like it's ghosting itself.
0: Have you ever heard a varied thrush?
1: Yes. Also equally like a sort of similar vibe to that. Yeah.
0: Beautiful. So this is a tricky one, but is there something about music or about listening that you think is interesting but you don't think is talked about very often? Or something you have difficulty getting other people interested in?
1: Yeah, maybe my music? No. I've always found it interesting that listening is one of those things that gets used that's not just associated with the ears. So how listening is can be a whole body experience. We hear doctors or anybody say, listen to your body, you know, if something hurts, you know, or listen to your gut. So I've always found it interesting how that word gets used in all these different contexts, but is equally applicable to listening to sounds or music. It can be this whole body experience.
0: Yeah, it's nice to have the word listening broadly means be receptive to.
1: Yeah.
0: Doesn't it?
1: Yeah.
0: And there's all kinds of ethical and aesthetical dimensions to, you know, what it means to be be receptive to things. And how that is a particular mode of being.
1: Yeah, absolutely. And I think, you know, the practice of, you know, playing an instrument, you know, that's also a full body thing. And, you know, when I'm teaching, let's say someone playing the trumpet, I don't do it much these days, but a lot of what I do is, you know, can you receive the sound or project the sound accessing different parts of your body? Yeah.
0: Can you say a bit more about that? That's interesting.
1: You know, with the trumpet, you know, I tell people that this is true. There's over 100 muscles that have to coordinate and work together to produce a sound. Hmm. And sometimes, you know, especially with more beginner trumpet players, they tend to focus on their lips. And technically that's what generates the sound. But there's all these other parts of the body that you can focus on to just allow the sound to happen as opposed to forcing the sound. Yeah.
0: Your approach to trumpet, your playing has a lot of dimensions to it, a lot of dynamic levels, a lot of kind of capacities or capabilities. Do you have a way of describing your own style or range of styles?
1: It all stems from listening. I'm very much always interested in what does this moment need sonically. And some components of what I do can be referred to as extended technique. And I struggle with that term because I just think it's all technique. It's all just different ways of contributing to music making or sound making. So, you know, I would say for me, it draws from a lot of different musical practices and wanting to explore the sonic palette of the instrument. Yeah.
0: Well, with that in mind, let's talk about some specific work of yours. I'll try to do my best to pronounce the Portuguese, your album Saudade.
1: Yeah.
0: How's that?
1: That's great, I think. Yeah.
0: How did you put the album together?
1: So this was really put together during the height of the pandemic. I had tried a couple of goes at recording a solo album just acoustically, so no electronics. And I was never happy with those attempts because I was trying to recreate what would happen in a live setting, in a studio setting. And so this time around, because I had no shows, I thought this would be a great opportunity to explore electronics and overdubbing and using the studio as a vessel for expression. So I recorded it all here at home and, you know, composed pieces with specific electronic treatments in mind. And then Sandra Perry, who sort of the de facto producer of this album, took all of that and really just sort of shaped all these pieces. So it was very much a remote experience, asynchronous experience in that sense. Yeah.
0: Could you list a few of the electronic processes or even just some gear coupled with the trumpet?
1: So I use exclusively guitar pedals, and that was sort of a fork in the road moment for me with deciding how I wanted to include electronics. That fork being, do I want to use a computer or, you know, something more tactile? And, you know, I spoke to a couple of musicians who I admire, one being Joseph Chabison, who I've had a chance to play with, and he does a lot of electronic work with the saxophone, and Hugh Marsh. You know, his work with electronics and violin. Through my chats with both of them, they both said that, you know, there's just something about that tactile, being able to engage directly with a pedal. And I have the benefit of being able to have one arm free or one hand free to do that. So all of my pedals are some variation or version of granular delay or glitch pedals. And I like those because there's an element of chaos to it. You don't really quite know what's going to come out of it. So it just forces me to respond accordingly.
0: The tracks on this album are more or less song length.
1: Because how this all emerged, I was thinking really vignettes. So how can we just have these little moments that you know, when put together, create this arc or narrative. And yeah, I was intentionally going against that temptation to have, you know, 10-minute pieces, which, you know, I certainly do in live performances, but I was really trying to do something, a different experience from a live performance. Hmm.
0: All right, well, let's listen to three tracks from Saudade by Nicole Ramprasad. Here is Concurrent Panoramas Parts 1, 2, and 3.

0: Okay, you just heard Concurrent Panoramas by Nicole Rampersad, my guest today on Unusual Music Exchange.
1: So yeah, I was definitely thinking of a three-movement piece that, again, also very short. So, you know, kind of messing or playing with that convention of sometimes multi-movement pieces means that it's long. And, you know, I was just thinking of how we can have multiple things sort of happening simultaneously and then calling back in different ways in the different movements. And this kind of goes back to those glitch or granular delay pedals. So with the piece, it was, okay, whatever this pedal generates, how do I respond? And how can it then recall what I did X number of minutes ago?
0: A granular delay pedal, I assume from my understanding of granulation, would be it will take lots of tiny samples of you playing, and then it will analyze that into many, many packets of tiny sound that you can then redistribute in various ways using the pedals, the controls on the pedal?
1: Yeah, that's right. So with many of those pedals, they're always listening. And when you engage it, it'll grab, you know, anywhere from a 5 second to an 8 second segment. And then based on the pedal and settings that you have, you can manipulate it. So you can say, of that 5 seconds, take this 2 second piece and loop it, feed it back, run it in reverse, speed it up, slow it down.
0: Beautiful. And we'll see how much time we have. But I'm also interested in deprogram, reprogram. It's a very different kind of piece, isn't it?
1: You know, with that one, I was less thinking of like these big sort of soundscapes and just, you know, how can I just sort of mess with the trumpet itself? So I was thinking very, really sort of small with the trumpet, and then the effects can kind of build it from there. Yeah.
0: It's a very melodic piece, and there's this interesting stereo image. Is that one performance that's mirrored electronically?
1: That's right, yes.
0: And
1: yes.
0: You're doing some pitch shifting and other effects.
1: That's right. Yeah, whereas Concurrent Panoramas was like just thinking big, broad strokes. Yeah, with deprogram, reprogram, it was like deconstructing and rebuilding the trumpet itself. Mm. So, yeah.
0: Mm. Yeah. Yeah, there are moments when, did I just hear a tuba, you know?
1: Yeah, totally, yeah.
0: All right, so here is Deprogram, Reprogram from my guest today, Nicole Rampersad.

0: Great. So let's now just speak about your band with Allison Cameron on loads of different instruments and equipment, Sandra Perry on electric guitar and pedals, and Josh Cole on fretless bass and pedals. It's Shoo, Shoo. So how does this band work together?
1: It's all improvised, and we've only played a couple times. And the first time we played was at the Transac, or wait, maybe it was Array. I can't remember, but it was just a grouping that was put together, and it really worked. Like I love that when what started as an ad hoc, hey, we should play together, actually happens, and it's really great. And it just, yeah.
0: So it's not as though you sort of mutually agreed on a certain approach or a framework or anything. It just sort of it worked.
1: It worked,
0: Yeah.
1: yeah.
0: Here then is Border Incident by Shu.

0: Let's speak about some other people's music. I want to start with Nate Woolley, Ancient Songs of Burlap Heroes. I was listening to it earlier today, and the guitars are so fried.
1: Yeah, I am a big fan of Nate Woolley's work. With this album in particular, it was definitely the two guitarists that really hooked me. And of course, Nate's playing. I love his playing. And yeah, just with this album, just sonically, what that ensemble's able to do and how Nate writes for those folks. In addition to the music, or, you know, outside of that, you can sense just a real kinship, you know, amongst all those folks. And I think that's also another thing that I'm drawn to, is how groups like this or a project like this is an example of a window into a community and how that community works. So, yeah.
0: Well, let's listen to a track by Nate Woolley called Returning to Drown Myself, Finally.

0: That was a track called Returning to Drown Myself, Finally, by Nate Woolley, with Mary Halverson, Susan Alcorn, Ryan Sawyer, Matt Maneri, Trevor Dunn, and Nate Woolley. Right, back to my guest, Nicole Ramprasad, and her choices for what to listen to.
1: Beautiful. And Eva Goyen and Maurizio Polli's Hopeful Monster project.
2: Yeah, this is a stunning, stunning album. I remember listening to a track of this, I think on a radio show. And I was like, what is this? And, you know, once I realized, immediately went and got the album. And Eve is just someone who, again, is pushing or exploring different ways of accessing the piano, right? She's an amazing pianist and composer. And it's inspiring to me to see someone who's like just that much of a virtuoso on their instrument, still pushing themselves and exploring other means of expression.
1: Yeah, and she's deeply committed to contemporary music in Canada, isn't she?
2: Yeah, just so good.

That was Spore by Eva Goyen and Maurizio Polli. Well, thanks very much to Nicole Ramprasad. If you want to hear previous episodes of this show, Unusual Music Exchange, please go to joshthorpe.com. And here is one final choice from Nicole. It's Dragonchild with a track called Unicode 1200.

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And thank you.

Okay, what are you doing? Do you need to do something?

Yeah.

And he says photography is a way of shouting, of freeing oneself, not of proving or asserting one's originality. It's a way of life.

creativity. That's and he says photography is a way of shouting with creativity. That's and he says photography is a way of shouting of freedom. That's

shouting, of freeing oneself, not of proving or asserting one's originality. Way of shouting, of freeing oneself, not of, and he says, it's not originality, it's a way of life. Oneself, not of proving or asserting one's originality, it's a way of life. Oneself, not of proving, he says, photography is a way of shouting. Oneself, not of wailing, of freeing oneself, not of, and he says, photography is a way of shouting, of freeing oneself, not of, and he says, photography is a way of shouting. Oneself, not of proving.

0: did wrote a song. And he says that photography is a way of shouting, of freeing oneself, not of proving or asserting one's originality. It's a way of life. Not of proving or asserting one's originality. It's a way of life. Not of proving or asserting one's originality. It's a way of life. And he says that photography is a way of shouting, of freeing oneself, is a way of shouting, or asserting one's freeing oneself. Not of thing. He says that photography is a way of shouting, being or asserting one's freeing oneself, of shouting, of freeing oneself, asserting oneself. Not of proving or asserting photography is a way of shouting. Of freeing oneself. And he says photography is a way of shouting, proved a way of life, of freeing oneself. It's a way of life. Life.
1: Freeing oneself, not of...

Sunday. Brilliant, mate. 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And he says,

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Thank you.

0: Hello and welcome to The Loud Omen Show on Resonance FM. I'm Cassie Fox and I'll be your host for the next 90 minutes, bringing you the very best music that just happens to have been released by women and non-binary musicians and stars. Yeah, I haven't written a script this week because it's dangerous.
1: Wow. Yeah. Improvisation.
0: Anything could happen.
1: Yeah, this is the beauty of it then.
0: Yeah, well, especially as we have the Wokarati party in the very studio here, so chaos is bound to ensue. We've got loads and loads of awesome new music to play this week. We've got new music by Bug Eye, The Amniotics, Ooh. June Holland, Lady Lazarus literally just sent me through a track and it's awesome. So yeah, lots and lots. And we've got, as I mentioned, the Wokarati party.
1: Yeah, and they are quite organized, I would say.
0: You got that impression.
1: Yeah, I got this impression. Yeah, indeed.
0: Absolutely. Yeah, they're totally on it. Yeah, it's all going to be great. We have got new music then from... that was Irked. I told you I should have written a script, shouldn't I? We just started with Irked. That was Who Asked. And Irked described themselves as a proper punk band from the Northeast. And I have to agree with that. I absolutely love Irked. I really want to lure them down from the Northeast to come and play in the Big Smoke at some point. They're nice. Awesome.
1: And there's a question mark in the name of the song.
0: Yeah, it's a question. Who asked?
1: Who asked?
0: Who asked, indeed. love that. Also loving new music from Bug Eye. They're on a roll at the moment. They have just released another brand new song. In fact, it might have been... maybe yesterday. I don't know. Again, should have written a script.
1: New.
0: But let's play it anyway. This is These Walls Will Fall by Bug Eye.

0: You're listening to the Loud Women Show. That was Ghouls by Troubles, who are all the way from Helsinki.
1: Wow, Finland?
0: It is in Finland. I went home. It's Anastasia's geography knowledge.
1: Yay. It's not local.
0: It's not local, no. I love that. That's from their forthcoming album, Red Alert, which is... it's out now. In fact, it was wow, forthcoming, brilliant. And it's come forth.
1: You have show for so many times, you know.
0: I think Woikarate Party are pretty much ready. Are you ready for us?
2: Yep.
0: Yeah. Awesome. Thank you so much, T and Chris, for coming in. Over to you.

0: it's pretty damn cruel. They're doing what they want as they screw us all. Divide and roll, divide and roll, divide and roll. There'll be no opposition, there'll be no fight, apart from with your neighbour, cos he's just not right. Divide and rule, divide and rule, divide and rule! From history, same old thing consistently. Together we are stronger. We choose to live in misery. Take the fight to the top. We have got to end this. Break the man and bring him down. We have had enough. Divide and rule is pretty damn cruel. They're doing what they want and they screw us all. Divide and rule, divide and rule, divide and rule. There'll be no opposition, there'll be no fight, apart from with your neighbour, cos it's just not right. Divide and rule, divide and rule, divide and rule.
1: Let's go.
0: Spreading hate, spreading blame. Propaganda specialists run by the government. They will try and silence us. No

no opposition, there'll be no fight. Apart from with your neighbour, he's just not right. Divide and rule, divide and rule, divide and rule. Things can feel really, really difficult at the moment for many of us for many reasons. But we should never forget the 3.5% rule. Everyone should read a book by Erica Chenoweth. I've got the book at home, it's great. And it's been proven over and over again that if 3.5% of a population get together in solidarity with non-violent action, dictators can be brought down. So we can change the world, we can make it a much better place. It only takes 3.5%, that's not a lot of us. So remember that.

divide and roll, divide and roll, divide and roll. There'll be no opposition, there'll be no fight. Apart from with your neighbour, it's just not right.

0: So this next one's called Victim Fantasist. Do you want to say a bit about it, Chris?
1: So we wrote this song to talk about cancel culture and how it seems acceptable that some people can say very horrible things and then declare they're being cancelled and then go on places like GB News and get more listenership than anywhere else. So we decided to write a song about being a victim.
0: Perfect.
1: In those places.
0: Ready?
1: Yep.
0: 1, 2, 3, 4. You had a nice life, but you wanted more. You know you wanted more.

0: or just a little victim.
1: A screen cancel culture. A screen cancel culture.
2: Victim fantasies. Victim fantasies. Victim fantasies. Victim fantasies.
0: You went and got a rise by telling all the lies.
1: You went and sold your soul.
0: You went and sold your soul. You went and got a rise when you said all the lies.
1: You went and sold your soul.
0: You went and sold your soul.
1: Sold your soul to Satan.
0: Sold your soul to Satan.

0: Hey, Tim Fantasis.
1: You went and got a rise by telling all the lies. You went and sold your soul. You went and sold your soul. You went and got a rise by telling all the lies.
2: You went and sold your soul.
0: You went and sold your soul.
2: Sold your soul to Satan. Sold your soul to Satan.
1: And there's no turning back. No, there's no turning back.
0: No.

0: now? Do you have a nice life now? Do you have a nice life now? Do you have a nice life now?
1: Right, so yeah, this next one.
2: This is good. We've never played acoustic before.
1: No, never even practiced.
2: Well, no.
1: Okay. Milkshake Shuffle. This was not our last release, the one before. And we wrote this to help out politicians, didn't we?
2: Yeah, to help them avoid any milkshakes that might be thrown at them. So we made a little dance move for them.
1: Yeah, so just follow the steps, politicians, and you might find... You might become a nicer person, but also you might not get milkshakes in your face.
2: Yeah, maybe.
1: Okay.
2: All right, shall we
1: do it? No milkshakes were harmed in the making of this song.
2: No, they weren't. Ready?
1: How's it go again?
2: You go.
1: Oh, yeah.
2: Take a step to the left, and you jump far right. But you took a step backwards
0: for the good old times.
2: Yep. Wow, that's a dance move. One, two.
1: You were going to come straight in.
2: One, two, three, four.
1: Milkshake Shuffle.
2: Milkshake Shuffle.
1: Doing it for Nigel.
2: Doing it for Nigel.
1: Milkshake Shuffle.
2: Milkshake Shuffle.
1: Doing it for Nigel. Milkshake Shuffle.
2: Milkshake Shuffle.
1: Doing it for Nigel.
2: Doing it for Nigel.
1: Milkshake Shuffle.
2: Milkshake Shuffle.

0: Milkshake Shuffle.
1: Milkshake Shuffle.
0: Doing it for Nigel.
1: Doing it for Nigel.
0: Milkshake Shuffle.
1: Milkshake Shuffle.
0: Doing it for Nigel.
1: Ooh.
0: Milkshake Shuffle.
1: Milkshake Shuffle.
0: Doing it for Nigel.
1: Doing it for Nigel.
0: Milkshake Shuffle.
1: Milkshake Shuffle.
0: Doing it for Nigel.
1: Ooh. He speaks for the working class. With millions in the bank. Another bloke down the pub. More like a gentleman's club. He took a step to the left.
0: Step to the left.
1: Jump far right.
0: Jump far right.
1: And he took a step backwards.

0: Putin.
1: Oh, Putin.
0: And he loves Donald Trump.
1: Donny Donny.
0: And he loves Elon Musk. And he loves himself. He took a step to the left.
1: Step to the left.
0: Jump all right.
1: Jump all right.
0: And he took a step backwards.
1: For the kiddo time.
0: So 1, 2, 3, and.
1: Milkshake shuffle.
0: Milkshake shuffle.
1: Doing it for Nigel.
0: Doing it for Nigel.
1: Milkshake shuffle.
0: Milkshake shuffle.
1: Doing it for Nigel. Milkshake shuffle.
0: Milkshake shuffle.
1: Doing it for Nigel.
0: Doing it for Nigel.
1: Milkshake shuffle.
0: Milkshake shuffle.
1: Doing it for Nigel.
0: A natural, natural, natural, natural, who?
2: Cool. And then the last one we're going to play is called Struggle. And it's all about thinking about poor people that come from war-torn environments or very difficult circumstances. And then they get to places where they would like to feel safe. And then they're told they're not welcome. So it's called Struggle. How did this one start? I forgot.
0: You do it again.
2: Oh, yeah. It's hard on here. Travel across this land with some hope of better things. My home has been destroyed along with my dignity. I saw my neighbours die, they dropped the barrel bombs. There is no defence when it's raining from above.

hospitals, then they took our schools. 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

0: The evidence is there, you choose to ignore. 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Give us a sanctuary and stop this divide.
1: Join us in our struggles over land and overseas.

0: woke or arty farty. 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I believe you're going to play a recorded song so we can get a feel for the full woke or arty party experience.
1: Please, yeah.
0: Would you like to introduce the song? Do you want to tell us what it's about?
2: Yeah, so this is a new single called Snowflake, and we decided to write it so we could take back the word snowflake and be proud of it.

0: The Woke Karate Party with Snowflake FC. That's your single that's out in the world now, is it?
1: Well, two ADHD heads are not freaking achieving things.
2: It was on Damn It Records, wasn't it, for all of April, which was fantastic. It's on a compilation with other releases, and then it was handed back to us. We kind of went gigging in South End of Bristol and totally forgot to put it out.
1: We went gigging to celebrate the release.
0: So you're never going to be millionaires, are you?
1: We will anyway.
2: Well, one day, Rodney. One day.
1: Yeah, but yeah. So we will release it on Bandcamp today, hopefully.
2: Yes.
1: We only just recovered our password for Bandcamp on the way.
0: Oh my god.
1: So yeah.
2: Yeah, we're professionals.
0: Did you write it down?
2: Yeah. Actually, it's not. It's in my head. I better write it down.
0: Write that down. Yeah. Password one.
2: Yeah. How did you know?
0: I've got the same one. Oh, it's lovely to have you here.
1: Thank you for having us.
0: Do come near the microphone so we can hear your dulcet tones. Yeah. I know that was awesome. Thank you so much.
2: Thank you.
0: You haven't done an acoustic before. That's not your...
1: That was a first for us. We hadn't rehearsed either.
2: No, never.
1: It's good because we're going to be doing something at Bearded, which might be acoustic, so at Bearded Fury Festival in May.
2: Yeah, yeah.
1: So it's a good little practice for that, so sort of, yeah.
0: Yeah, that's soon now, isn't it? Yeah. So I'm going to that
1: we'll
0: as well.
1: We'll see you there. Yeah. Combo Cabaret.
2: So we're usually really loud. Like really loud.
1: You're
2: the loudest drummer.
0: Two's in a full kit
2: in the world. Yeah, that's why I can't hear out of one ear. And then you know, and then I play pretty loud guitar and bass. So
1: it's a splitter, isn't it?
2: Yeah, it splits to both. So we both do the vocals. So it was really good to play acoustically.
0: Awesome. Yeah. So Bearded Theory, you're playing on the Convoy Cabaret stage.
1: Yeah, and
0: didn't you have dancers last time as well? you were dancing last time.
1: The last one, we actually had a mock election, didn't we?
2: We did.
1: We did an election, Nigel Flamarge, Elon Farley Rusk, Woke and McWoke Face and Lady Snowflake.
2: Yeah.
1: And the day before our gig,
0: we
1: gave out...
0: You need to explain all of this.
1: Well, yeah, we gave out polling cards and we had basically posters promoting the gig, but we encouraged people to come the night before to meet us and then put a voting slip in the ballot. And, we had paper mache heads, so that's why we had these characters. And then...
2: They had a tug of war.
1: Yeah, that's it.
2: Didn't
1: they? And we couldn't work out who won, so we just gave everyone a tug of war. And then the Wokes won.
2: Yeah, well, it was Misinform UK versus the Woke Karate Party, wasn't it?
1: Yeah, the Wokes won. And then Elon Farley Rusk ended up putting money towards our new football team.
2: Yeah, funded by him. Yep.
1: Yeah, and didn't Nigel Flamarge actually fall in love with Woke and McWoke Face?
2: Yeah, I call them snogging backstage.
1: Yeah, so... Yeah. Yeah,
0: anyone has a clue what they're on about, just text Resonance.
2: Look, have to come and watch one of our shows, and it will all make sense.
0: So to put it into context, you have these; they're really quite big.
1: Yeah,
0: papier-mâché heads of various characters. You don't perform in them though. Other people, where do them?
2: No, we tried in the early days, but I couldn't.
0: That's gonna be hard.
2: Yeah,
0: isn't it?
2: I couldn't see my guitar, so
1: no, it wasn't. But although I did play drums in one of them.
2: Oh, and
1: recently,
2: you did in Hayes, yeah.
1: Yeah, it was a crowd that wasn't our crowd, and so I thought we weren't going to use them because we thought we might get some trouble, but. They laughed in the end, and I played drums wearing one of them, but
2: it's hard.
1: Really hard work.
2: So we do have a team of supporters that wear our heads, loyal fans that wear our heads. Yeah.
1: We have people asking us if they can be head wearers now.
0: Wow.
2: Yeah, and other bands as well. They help us out.
1: It's really
2: we
1: good
2: all
1: fun.
2: Help each other out.
0: I've never worn a head for you.
1: We're going to be a bit of theory together,
2: we've got our first one.
0: Yeah, I shall take the head, as it were.
1: Tell us which one. Tell us which one, and then it's all yours. You can have first pick.
0: can you tell I know we're karate fans?
1: We are best behaviour.
2: We are.
0: No, I'm really looking forward to Bearded.
1: Yeah, same.
0: And you came to Berlin with us, of course, for Labyrinth Fest Berlin.
1: We did, yeah.
2: It was so much fun.
1: That was another trip down set, but we, instead of...
2: Yeah.
1: playing acoustic, we took a sample pad and just used a, like, emulated the kit with a sample pad. Yeah, that was fun. It was, again, that, we didn't really rehearse it, so...
2: You're not meant to say that.
1: Yeah, no, we were well rehearsed.
2: We were well rehearsed. Well, yeah. I was well rehearsed anyway.
1: It's always me, isn't it?
2: Yes.
1: Yeah, that was really good fun.
2: Yeah, Loud Women has always supported our craziness and yeah, our musical endeavours.
0: Encouraged.
2: Thank
0: it,
2: you.
0: Yeah.
2: Thank you.
1: Yeah, since we first, it was many years ago we met. It was at DIY Space, I think, yeah. Wasn't it?
0: Yeah. Oh, possibly, yeah.
1: Maybe it was a gig you were hosting or playing, I don't know. Our old band played it, and from then we met there, and then we started doing a few gigs with you.
0: Yeah.
1: You've actually helped us out before playing bass as well.
0: I have, yeah. Oh, no, I played guitar.
1: Did you play guitar?
0: I played,
1: in Brighton?
0: I can't even do that. I just play bass lines and then add a pedal. But yeah, that was, I don't think we can say the name.
1: Cowley Club. Yeah.
0: Tea Witch. There we go. I'm sure people get the images there.
1: Yeah, so
0: my experience of playing with that band, I always thought, because your stage performance is similar to Woke Arty Party, there's a lot of chaos, there's a lot of theatre, and I thought, oh, it must all be kind of improvised. But there was so much practicing that went in. Everything was very kind of choreographed, and like proper,
1: that's my brain.
0: Yeah,
1: that's my brain.
0: Organized chaos, and I loved it.
2: Yeah, and we wanted to bring a bit of that. Like, the thing about Woke Karate Party is that we want to talk about serious topics, but we quickly realized that you can't. It's more effective if you do it in a funny way. Yeah, so we want to talk about, you know, being woke and being proud of it and being, you know, anti-fascist, wanting to look after the environment, and, you know, pro-LGBTQ+, and, you know, but we want to do it in not like just a shouty way. We want to do it in a funny way that makes people think about it. So by ridiculing ourselves, you know, it kind of, you know, we've been playing more wider audiences with this band, haven't we?
1: Strangely. Yeah, we're not just playing to our people.
2: Yeah.
1: We quite often get asked to punk gigs where we wouldn't normally be on the bill. And it's really good. We were worried we were going to get trouble from people, but people seem to laugh along with us. And we built up some surprising connections.
2: Yeah, so, definitely. It's been really good for us to be challenged in that way.
1: I mean, we're never going to change the world if we're all just talking to each other with the same opinions, are we?
0: I think humour is such a powerful thing as well. I mean, how can people be angry when they're laughing at you?
2: Laughing with you,
0: ridiculous head.
2: And in Bristol, kicking around a massive football.
1: Yeah. In Bristol, we went to our friends' rights ahead, and we were playing a different stage, and we got told the stage was going to be too busy to get in. So we decided to put on our football outfit. It's got a massive football, and we went along and said, "Oh, yeah, we're on stage with them shortly to get in."
2: Yeah, that was Eastern Punk Festival last weekend.
1: That was really good.
0: I've the lineup for that looked great.
1: Yeah, it was good.
2: Oh no, I can't say that.
1: What?
2: About how you slept.
1: I ended up sleeping up. No, Chris took up all the room in the van, literally all the room. And because Chris has had a bad back, I felt bad. I couldn't just like shove her into a corner. I ended up sleeping on my back with my legs in the air, with my head on her blow up bed. And I was just upside down most of the night. I didn't get much sleep.
2: Yeah, but then
0: like a bat.
1: Oh my God. And then in the morning.
2: In the morning.
1: Oh my God.
2: Because of the way that she'd be laying in the van, just released the highest pitched, tiniest fart ever, and it woke us both up.
1: People outside, they must have been like, what is going on in that van?
2: We were laughing for ages about it. It was very funny.
1: It wasn't. It was great. Yeah. That was Riot Garden Collective. They're an awesome collective down there that put gigs on. I don't know if you've heard of them.
0: Yeah.
1: Really cool people.
0: Yeah, like good people.
1: Quite intertwined with Convoy Cabaret, the Bearded Fury Gang as well. They're also, this weekend, they're all friends.
2: Yeah. Oh,
0: nice.
2: Yeah.
1: So, yeah.
0: Excellent. So, you've got Bearded coming up. I know you're coming to Rebellion as well.
1: That's amazing. That's a really big deal for us.
2: Massive deal, yes.
0: Oh. Yes. Have you been to Rebellion before?
1: We went twice with our old band.
0: Yeah.
1: Yeah. One, we played on the acoustic stage once, and we played on the introduction stage once with our old band, and we've done a couple of fringe gigs, so that was really cool. This time we're playing with you on, is it on the Sunday?
0: Yes, yeah, so, Loud Women Sunday, as it's now.
1: That's going to be awesome. that's an amazing
3: sounds good.
1: Coup. Yeah. It's an amazing coup to have that set up. I'm really happy about that.
0: It's great. It kind of means that you're being, you know, similar as you're saying, kind of not necessarily just preaching to the choir and playing to, you know, the kind of gigs that we often see on the Loud Women scene. You're exposed to a really big audience and people from all over the world as well. Punk fans of all persuasions.
1: Yeah. And it surprises you when you meet people that are wearing certain bands' logos and things who you think just wouldn't get it. But we end up with making good friends with bands who sometimes, like, their historical lyrics have been quite questionable, but then these people become friends of us and follow us, and we're like, hold on, we're the ones being judgmental here at times, you know. We need to have an open mind, and for me the biggest problem in society is the lack of dialogue, so it's a big part of what we do. It's like that divide and conquer. We need to talk more.
0: And if people just kind of stay in their own little circles and never meet people from other walks of life and other viewpoints, then
1: exactly that,
0: what's going to happen there?
1: There's one more thing we're doing, which is in June, that we're really shouting about at the moment. So for Refugee Week in June, it's on the 13th of June in Southend, we've got 8 bands playing, which is Rat Hole, Rights Ahead, Spitting Feathers, Woke Karate Party, Crank, which is a new band I'm playing in, Angry, and
2: me. I'm doing my solo act as Christina Stazica. I'm returning. I've decided to return as my,
1: and you're doing Bearded as well,
2: folk punk solo act. And I am playing at Bearded Theory, so I'm very excited do that.
1: 13th of June, and we want to raise as much money as we can for local refugee charities. We think it's really important right now to reach out and make that clear that we're there for everybody.
2: And we're doing it under our we've got like a side kind of club called Woke Punk Club, and it's
0: excellent t-shirts.
2: And it's what we wanted, is that like a really a name where people knew that if they went to a Woke Punk Club night, you're gonna get friendly left-leaning bands that are, it's safe, it's a safe space. Mm-hmm. So come however you want to dress, or, you know, you're not going to be judged, and just come in and enjoy yourself. And we wanted to do that to just because it's really important at this moment in time when there's so much negative narrative in the press.
1: Yeah, the people are there. We've put on a couple of gigs under this now.
2: Yeah.
1: And last year we did one, so it was just after the Supreme Court ruling about the legal definition of women and all that nonsense. So we made it free for trans people, and then all these young trans people turn up that we never ordinarily have a connection with. So, and then on Friday we did one in Southend, and it was packed, and so the people are there. We just don't normally meet with people, so it's just kind of a safe space for everyone.
0: What's the scene like in Southend? So I imagine you've got all life, haven't you, in Southend?
2: It's quite tough in Southeast Essex. Is there are a lot of venues are closing down, but it's also quite a, you know, reform leaning region of the country, isn't it?
1: It's always been Tory town. And then somehow Labour got 2 seats, and I don't know how. That was amazing. But with the local elections coming up on Thursday, I just heard today the latest poll in my area is that Reform and Greens are pretty much neck and neck. So that says a lot, really.
2: So it's just finding a way that we could kind of, there's so many fantastic people in Southend, really fantastic and passionate people musically or politically, and it's just trying to find ways that we can kind of keep that community together.
1: There's always been a lot of grassroots activism.
0: And a lot of music in Southend as well, long history.
1: The Fickle Pickle is a really good venue. There's stuff coming up there. It's really diverse. They've also started doing nights dedicated to women and music, which is really cool. And Some Rooms as well is one we recently played. That's becoming pretty punk, isn't it? That's pretty cool. Tuneries is obviously there. There's a lot of young people doing music, which is great, and there's loads of bands coming out. We don't even know them, so this is really cool. So
0: brilliant. It's always great when you meet bands in your local area that you've not heard of.
1: Yeah, so, and we're quite active on the scene, so that's cool.
2: Yeah.
0: Awesome. Well, thank you so much for coming in. You are very much part of the Loud Women family for Evs. And also part of iDoris as well, whenever we drag you in.
1: Get me a penny.
0: So speaking of Loud Women, we have just announced today the lineup for this year's Loud Women Fest London.
2: Yay.
0: So if you'll forgive me, I'm going to talk about that a little bit because I'm super excited about this lineup. It kind of reflects where Loud Women is at the moment, which is kind of, it's all over the world, isn't it, Anastasia?
3: Yeah. We are
0: global.
3: Yes.
0: Loud Women. So this year's fest kind of represents, you know, all the kind of bands that we've picked up along the way.
3: Maybe and kind of international roots.
0: Yeah, and kind of new friends that we've made along the way, kind of bands that are organising in other places as well. So it's a really special lineup. So I'll run through it briefly. We've got Bill Ricky, who I met in Nova Scotia, who are this cowpunk band. They are amazing. I love them so much. They've got really cool boots. Cowpunk, yeah. Right, yeah, T's Googling. Yeah, oh yeah, you've got the boots. Yeah. We've got, I can't say it, BS Boy from Hamburg. Do you remember BS Boy from Hamburg? Their name, you weren't there. That's
3: they
0: why
3: were in Hamburg,
0: you were in Hamburg, that's right.
3: Yeah. They were fun.
0: Yeah, I love them so much that invited them over to London. And in fact, they're coming over before then. They're going to pop in and see us and do a radio session.
3: Really?
0: In June.
1: That's awesome.
0: So, yeah, really love them. We have got Diva Cup from Boulder, Colorado. They are organising Loud Women Fest Colorado. They are awesome.
3: Crazy.
0: Riot girls. They're kind of young, full of awesomeness. They're coming over. We have got Folkularka from Ukraine.
3: Yes, I saw. Oh my God.
0: They are Ukrainian folk witches.
3: Yeah, amazing.
0: They had me at that.
3: Yeah, they have very, very powerful sounds, like Ukrainian.
0: Yeah, we're definitely going to be playing some of their music, and you're definitely going to be pronouncing the names of the songs. So it's going to be cool. We've got French Toast, who are, I think they're London band, because in fact they are coming into the show next week.
3: Really?
0: They are. I think they're French. I don't know. We're going to find out. We're going to meet them. They're going to be our new best friends. They're awesome. We've got Hagar the Womb, who've been around since back of the day, and we absolutely love them. We've got iDoris.
3: Yay!
0: Huge surprise. Huge surprise. No one saw that coming.
3: Where are they from?
0: They're from all over. I think officially we're from Epsom. Bands have to be from somewhere. Mm-hmm. So Epsom's kind of in the middle of everywhere that we're from. Anyway, we're not. We've got Izzy T, who is also playing with us in New York next week. And she's coming over from LA to play.
3: Lovely.
0: We've got Lady Lazarus, who I'm going to play a new song by in a minute. So Lady Lazarus first put on our Australian festival, then they moved to Berlin, put on our Berlin festival. We've got Madeline, who I also found in Nova Scotia and absolutely loved. She's coming over from Canada. We've got Muddy Summers and the Dirty Field Wotsits. I've got to speed up now. Second Idol coming all the way from Australia. There are organisers over in Sydney. Awesome band. We've got She Beat coming down from Scotland. She Beat runs our Loud Women North radio show up there. We've got Shiv and the Carvers coming from Toronto. They are also running Loud Women Fest Toronto. We've got Skint Knees coming from Manchester.
1: Okay.
0: We have got the Nanas coming from Wales.
3: Yes.
0: They are also coming to New York.
1: Is that the band that was the ever brought together?
0: Yes. Yeah. So there are a group of women who joined a kind of over 50s workshop to put together a band.
1: So good.
0: And they're awesome. More on them. We've got Thwack whose t-shirt I'm wearing today. I couldn't decide. I've got so many t-shirts for these bands, but
3: I missed them.
0: Thwack One. They're awesome. We need to get them on the radio show. And finally, because it's alphabetical order, if you haven't noticed, we have got Rex with a W. They are from Brighton. So hopefully we'll get them on the show at some point as well. So that is the lineup that I've announced so far. I'm kind of leaving myself open. I might add some more. There is room for some more. So watch this space. But I did promise a new, I've spoken for too long, I'm going to play some music. I did promise a new song from Lady Lazarus. They literally sent it to me while I was on the train. And I love this. They played this in Berlin and I lost my tiny mind. And in fact, Caroline at the time said, I knew you'd love this song. So this is their brand new single, which is out this Friday. This is I Wanna Be a Riot Girl.

0: June Holland there with Moldy Orange.
1: Yeah, good name.
0: Good name. Yeah, I liked it. June is from Northwich, which she points out is just south of Manchester. I like it when people give us a geographical reference.
1: Yes, we're expanding our horizons.
0: Yeah, we appreciate that. And that is from her debut EP, which is coming up, Out of the Darkness into the Light. Liked it a lot.
1: Very promising. Good.
0: Yeah, lots of really amazing music this week. There is more to come, more of this good music. If you provide good music, if you are a woman or non-binary powered band, and you would like to get your music played on the Loud Women Show, you can send it to us. We're quite ruthless, aren't we? We're scrupulously scrupulize.
1: Yeah,
0: everything
1: we love it. Going on it and it's like, yeah, this is good. Play.
0: Yeah. Anastasia writes a little notes in the spreadsheet, and we don't always agree.
1: Yeah, it's not always like this. Yeah,
0: we have a little debate.
1: I'm trying to convince to play some more EDM songs, but no.
0: Yeah. No. Maybe when you get the Anastasia show, the late night EDM show. But a band who, bless them, they were all over the socials today, kind of really excited that we're playing their song. So I was like, oh, crikey, we need to make sure that I don't waffle on for ages. We've got time to play it, so I will do that now. This is Square Wild, and their song is called Kill the King.

Hey, hey, this is Erica in Brooklyn from Metagirl and the Earth Passengers. You're tuned to the Loud Women Show. Don't touch that dial. Rock on.

0: That was Meta Girl and the Earth Passengers with I Don't Care. They are based in Brooklyn, which is where I'm going. I'm going there next week, in fact.
1: Oh, wow.
0: Yeah. It's really soon. Yeah. Because 16th of May is Loud Women Fest New York. So, that's what we're doing. Very exciting. I could do with some people buying some tickets, actually. If you're listening from New York, will you just, make the decision, buy the ticket. So honestly, I've literally sold more tickets today for London's Loud Women Fest.
1: Really?
0: Than I have for New York.
2: That needs to be studied.
0: Yeah. But it's good news for London. London's heading for a sellout year. But New York, you need to improve your game, quite frankly. We love you, New York. We're really looking forward to being there. Now, our friends the Amniotics.
1: What a name.
0: Yes, they came and played Loud Women Fest last year. They're from Dublin, which is another place that we are trying to get to at the moment. We're trying to arrange a Loud Women Fest over there. Perhaps with help from the Amniotics, but they have a new single, which is called Safety. There we go. I was trying to work out what the title was. It says Safety Radio Edit. So I was confused by that.
2: Maybe it's a completely different name.
0: Yes. Perhaps it is called something quite rude that we can't say on the radio.
2: Maybe we're going to listen to the song and we figure it out.
0: Yeah. You can be the judge. Here's the Amniotics.

0: I love that. That was I Would Rather by The Thing Is...
1: Wow.
0: And I just love a band that's got punctuation. I don't know any other bands that have got ellipses.
1: Ellipses?
0: Dots.
1: Ah, it's called ellipses.
0: Ellipses, yeah. There you go. Fact of the day, punctuation of the day.
1: It
0: is the ellipses.
1: Mysterious, you know.
0: You what, sorry?
1: It adds like the mystery.
0: Mysterious. It does, yeah. The thing is, what do we reckon the thing is? Yeah, they're a great band. They are from Downpatrick in Northern Ireland. So that was two tracks from the island of Ireland.
1: Nice.
0: There we go. That's another place that we need to do a Loud Women Fest, isn't it? Northern Ireland. We need to get over to Belfast
1: or Derry.
0: Derry, yeah. Lots of great bands in Derry.
1: Yeah, I remember. Yeah. It's always Derry.
0: Yeah. We're Karate Party. Have you ever played in Ireland?
2: No, I'd love to.
0: Yeah.
2: Yeah.
3: That's good, isn't it?
2: Yeah. Let's do it.
0: Yeah, let's do it. I'm getting my Irish passport at the moment. I'm just in the process. Such a process.
2: Yeah.
0: But yeah. Let's go back to our roots.
2: Let's do it.
0: Excellent. In the meantime, what should we play? Should we play some music from LA? That's not our roots.
1: Maybe something sunny and nice.
0: Yeah.
1: His palms.
0: I'm kind of feeling the need for sunshine at the moment. This is by another band that have got punctuation.
1: Nice.
0: I love it. This is the punctuation section now, I've decided. It's totally planned. This is, we've played these before, Unpolished.
1: Oh, I love them.
0: Asterix.
1: I love them.
0: It's like, what does the asterix mean? Where what does it reference? Who knows? Anyway, this is Doghouse.

0: Ooh, what an ending. The terrible vibes there with such lovely weather, which is such lovely weather at the moment. You've been enjoying some lovely weather, Alice, haven't you?
1: Oh, no.
0: Am I going to trick her into talking?
2: Is this where it starts?
0: Yes, this is where it begins. Welcome, Alice, to the studio. Alice, our photographer, has just come back from Portugal last night.
2: I was in Portugal. Portugal was last week.
0: Oh, okay. Oh, sorry. I can't keep up with your globetrotting.
2: Portugal was last week. Cornwall was this weekend.
0: Oh, okay.
2: We were on a great tour with Cat Leo. We had some three great shows in Cornwall. I got to see behind the scenes. I got sang happy birthday in an audience that was embarrassing.
0: Oh, well, happy birthday to
2: Thank you. And we got to see some great sunsets.
0: Awesome. So did you know Cat Leo before she came on the show? Or actually, no, I met them
2: when we reviewed them for Brighton Show.
0: Okay.
2: That's where we met. We had a train journey back, which was beautiful, and we just connected.
0: Oh.
2: And then this was our fourth time meeting, going on tour together. So they could have killed me, but I survived.
0: Amazing.
2: And it was a great experience.
0: Oh, that's so nice. New friends.
2: It is great. New friends.
0: Excellent. Yeah, no, sorry. I thought you're looking very healthy. So Cornwall's quite sunny.
2: It was very sunny. We got to go swimming.
0: Oh, nice. Do you go in the sea?
2: It was the sea. Oh, and it was nice. Just freezing cold, but it was great.
0: Excellent. Well done. Well done for braving the sea. I want to get in the sea. It's been too long since I've been in the sea.
3: We have to get ready. So
0: yeah. There's no sea in New York. Well, there is beach, isn't there? In New York.
3: There is ocean.
0: There is. Yeah.
2: Would you risk swimming in it?
3: In ocean.
2: Depends on what goes in it.
3: I would like to swim in the ocean. Like I think.

0: depends on the coast and where you are. Like, I don't know if people in New York swim there because it's quite north. But I know people in Ireland swim. You swim in a carnival. So.
1: That's not next to a big city.
0: Ah, you...
2: I'll give it a go. What could possibly go wrong? Did I mention the terrible vibes there? That was great. They're from Liverpool, and that was a song about being approached by a stranger on a night out and trying to navigate the murky waters of what their intentions are. We all know that one. Oh my goodness, and the stars, look at the time. It's nearly the end of the show. My goodness.
0: Oh no!
2: Time flies while we're having fun. We need to decide what's going to be the last song. I know what's going to be the last song. It's going to be our friend Nell Davis, who is down in Cornwall. It's a beautiful link. It's almost as if it was planned. She's down in Penzance, and she's got an EP called The End of the World or whatever. She's going to be playing our Rebellion warm-up gig on the 2nd of August at the Windmill. And we can't wait. She's absolutely awesome. And we love her. And I can't find her song now. Now that I've said that, where's the song, Anastasia? Where is it? Oh my goodness. Right, you talk, Anastasia.
0: Yeah, it's interesting how Alice started speaking, and I was taking photos today, actually.
1: You did a great job. You can just take over.
0: Thank you.
1: I'll bring my camera. I'll sit down and have snacks again. You can take photos.
2: Excellent. Right, you've provided enough distraction. I found the song. Excellent.
0: Close the show?
2: Let's do that. Yeah. Let's go. It's called Go Big or Go Home, which is the perfect, perfect end of the show song. So let's go big or go home, and let's say loud women.

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1: Hello and welcome to this week's show. You're listening to Andrew GJ and I'm presenting Tunes from Turtle Island. And for the next hour, I'm going to be bringing you a varied selection of the indigenous music makers of Turtle Island. Just in case you don't know, Turtle Island is one of the names given by the indigenous peoples of the area or the continent. And I started off tonight's show with the Colombian and Nicaraguan artist Kane Culto, along with the Mexica conscious hip-hop artist Xutzicatl. The track is called Basta Ya, and I have played it before, but I haven't played this version. This is a remix by the Latino rapper and artist Snow the Product. And I'm going to continue with an instrumental track from the Tiwa, who is headed up by David Brenes, who is Cherokee and Perapucha. And this track is called Shadow Clone Jitsu.

And so that was the Swampy Cree from Oxford House Cree Nation artist Stun. That was a new single. It was called How I'm Feeling. My next track is from the Mete musician based on Salt Spring Island, British Columbia, Liv Wade. This track is a new single. It's called Carolina.

0: In these dark hours of questioning, everything matters. Each membrane of lung and how wind travels.
1: I'd been traveling in the dark through many worlds. The four corners of my mat carried by guardians in the shape of crows.
0: The French fry under the table the baby dropped. My son grieving far away in a land of howling trains and enemies.
1: Above me was the comet, a messenger who flew parallel to my heart. The speed of light translated my intimate life as seconds.
0: Here, loss is measured in tons, not ounces. And what I should have said and what I should have done are creatures of habit.
1: As a newborn star shimmering there, and then I stopped counting and began to comprehend the view.
0: Sitting on the bed, blocking my view of the sleeping moon. If I get up to play my horn, I'll awaken the neighbors.
1: My son was my dark-eyed baby again, kicking his legs after a bath, and then he was a man with fire in his hands.
0: If I get up from sleep, I'll lessen my chances of catching the wave of remembering and forgetting.
1: You can burn down my house, I said, or come over here and start a fire, and we will cook dinner and eat together.
0: So I waver here in the delicate traffic of cast-off ideas and doubt's antenna. Inside the wound of the perishable world.
1: And we did. And there were other trails through the dark. Children began killing each other, and humans had forgotten.
0: In the wake of gods who spiraled to earth, unaware they were falling, they fought and destroyed each other.
1: The promise to see the gods and any stranger who came to their door for food. I found myself in the Nile in a felucca.
0: Now we think we are left to our own devices. No one to slay the monsters devouring us. No one to translate the din of the spin.
1: In the dark, in the boat were the poets, the philosophers, the singers, the makers of new songs, those who could see past.
0: Other wheels turning after the collision. The thread to the answer is in here somewhere, a zigzag in a pattern of war and hunger.
1: The ordinary world. We convene here, beneath the night sky of the end of the world, to reimagine the weave of the ladder.
0: A thunderstorm carried on the back of a mountain, and we have been walking through fire forever to get here.
1: To the realm of all beautiful beginnings. It was getting late, and the comet danced in the dark above us, and we knew the comet was.
0: To this room, to this night in which humans stir to the cry of a child asking for water. To the sky bright with the traveler.
1: The message and the messenger, but we could not agree among ourselves. We fought, then destroyed each other.
0: Who drags a starry tail behind him, flared with the wave of human need. The comet palpitates the web with the heart's tentacles.
1: And then found ourselves here again in the dark on the river of dreaming as the new city built over the ancient crumbled around us.
0: Brushes my head with its raw wondering, my shoulders to the roof of this place. We are breathing in time through all of it from.
1: What is the meaning of all this? I asked, the wound in my heart still quivering with the knife. And I heard nothing but the dark.
0: The terrified clinging of marrow to teeth, to a lyric of beauty pushing through wind. And it is all here, everything that ever was.
1: The cawing, flapping song of the beautiful dark.
0: In the dark, in the beautiful perfume and stink of the world.

And there you had the 23rd Poet Laureate of the United States from the Muscogee Nation, Joy Harjo. That track was from the album Insomnia and the Seven Steps to Grace, and it was called In the Beautiful Perfume and Stink of the World. Next up, I've got the Mi'kmaq rapper-producer Wolf Castle with the Jamaican roots soul and jazz singer Ja Miller. This is a new single. It's called Water.

And that was the indigenous revolutionary hip-hop group, The Neighborhood Kids. They're from San Diego in California. That was from the album Voice of the Revolution, and it was called Rising Above. It's now time for a little bit of Native American flute. This is the flute and piano player Dan Damon, along with the Seminole and Aleut flutist Mary Youngblood. This is the title track of Dan's new album called Sunday Gulch.

And that was the Mete Americana roots artist Kyle McKierney with a new single called Wildflower. Next up, a little bit of poppy hip-hop. This is the Lakota Dakota artist Rainbow Star. It's a new single. It's called Do You Feel It?

So that was the Ojibwe country artist from Pegwes First Nation, William Prince, with a new single called Lighthearted. I'm going to follow that with a little bit more hip-hop. This is the Ghanaian and Wendat singer, rapper and songwriter, Joseph Sorenis, with a new single called Windigo Hunt.

I thought you could do with a little bit of techno there. So that was the Nissanan and Washo techno DJ Darksiders. That was a new single. It was called My Fantasies. And I'm going to continue with the Algonquin native from Canada, living in San Francisco, Shiloh Ray Sunshine. Another new single. It's called Bring Them Home.

And as we're nearing the end of the show, I'd like to take this opportunity to thank all the musicians who made the music that I'm playing tonight, and also to thank you for listening in. I'm Andrew GJ, and this is Tunes from Turtle Island. To find out more about the show, you can look at the Facebook page or go to the website tunesfromturtleisland.eu.

So that was the American singer, songwriter and composer Hrishikesh Hirway, along with the Cherokee singer, songwriter Ken Pomeroy. That was another new single. It was called In the Last Hour of Light. And now I've got a track from the album Heritage Part 2, which is from the Mohawk artist Shub. This track features the Oji Cree artist Isanabe and the Anishinaabe artist Drazus. It's called Rise.

0: And so I think that's a really fantastic track. So many different genres interwoven into it. But anyway, I'm cutting it a bit fine here, read the time, and fitting everything in that I want to. That was my penultimate track of the night. I'm going to leave you with a bit of neo-soul or funk from the B-side Players. It's a new single, it's called Heaven. I'll just say, I hope I'll see you next week, same time, same channel. But until then...
1: Adeu, que us vagi tot molt bé i cuideu-vos.
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Hello everyone. This week we have mostly new tracks from the last few weeks, opening with the renowned Kurdish singer Aynur and Hemiko. She's singing at the London Jazz Festival at the Barbican on the 2nd of April as part of her UK tour.

0: Moi et encore moi.
1: That was Sangazusa with Mario Bicedo. They're from Sao Tome and Principe. And this is from Levy Levy, album recently released. Afterwards, Mexican Institute of Sound and the Meridian Brothers with Cumbia Fantasia. A new single out now from the album Ruido Tovar, out on 22nd of May. And last here, Cyril Cyril and Le Syndicat du Futur with Le Petit Bonhomme Orange. And it's out now.

You're listening to Hit and Split on Resonance FM with me, DJ Deb. First we had Benjamin Herman with Sugi, Dutch alto sax player from the new album Tokyo Sessions. He's on at the Pizza Express in London on 13th of April. Then we had Ireke Lo e Le Sang from Io Delay, the new album out now. And last here, Barima Amo, Vuelve a Casa. Amsterdam-based Ghanaian trumpeter and bandleader. The album Rhythm of Love is out on the 22nd of May.

Kiran Ahluwalia started us off here with Jana Na from her album A Woman's World, Songs of Resistance and Hope. Then we had Odd Okodo and Ogoya Nengo with Bara. She's an 83-year-old singer from Nairobi, and this is her debut single. And last year, Kay Slice, another Dutch Ghanaian artist, with a single just out, Kwame Nkrumah, featuring Pat Thomas.

There we had Vera Gazzero with L'Homme du Feu from Geneva. Their new single is out now, followed by Cheikh Ibrahim Fahm with Amoul Solo, a former singer with Orchestra Baobab. His album Aduna is out on 10th of April. And then Tammy Crest with Adagio Vantid, and their new album is out on the 15th of May, and they are performing at the Jazz Cafe on the 14th of June. Well, time has beaten us to it. The hour is almost up. This has been Hit and Split on Resonance FM. I've been DJ Deb. All information, including the Listen Again link, is on the Hit and Split page on Facebook. We're going out with Nuevos Rios, La Vida es un Bal. The album of the same name, Nuevos Rios, is just out. See you again next week, and I hope you enjoyed it.

0: You're listening to Resonance 104.4 FM and on digital. This is The Sound of Photography, and as you know by now, my name is Frank Watson. My special, very special guest is Joanna Pocock. Joanna is an author and a photographer, and also a teacher. Her first book, Surrender, is a hybrid travel memoir about the American West, which won the 2018 Fitzcarraldo Essay Prize. Her following book, Greyhound, which is what we're going to talk about in a minute, came out last summer and again published by Fitzcarraldo. Her writing has appeared in The Nation, The New Statesman, The Times Literary Supplement and The Guardian US. She lives in London and teaches central creative writing at the University of Arts London. So we're here to talk about your book, Greyhound, which we should first of all say is not about dogs. It's about Greyhound buses in America.
1: Yes. So yes. Give
0: us a sort of overview of what the book is trying to deal with. It involves two trips, doesn't it?
1: Yes.
0: One in 2006 and one in 2023.
1: Correct, yes. Thank you, Frank. It's another sort of hybrid memoir. I would say there's reportage in there as well and environmental observations. And it had a sort of interesting genesis in that I did the first trip in 2006, but not with the intention of writing the book that it has become. I was writing a novel about a teenage girl from Ontario, which is where I come from, and she was searching for her mother. And I was going through some sort of difficult times, and I thought, oh, why don't I just follow my character across the United States on a Greyhound bus, and that will sort of feed into the novel. And then I started thinking, well, maybe it would work as a nonfiction work. And when COVID, I wanted to redo the trip, then COVID struck, and I started doing research about the road, and I was reading all the classics, the Steinbeck, the Kerouac's.
0: Which we'll come on to in a minute.
1: Right. Yeah. And I thought, well, maybe I should revisit those places and revisit the person I was when I did that trip, and that could be a really interesting book. So in 2023, I went back and I retraced my steps.
0: So the first time you went was a sort of research project to get the feel of this fictional character.
1: Correct.
0: And how they would experience traveling America on a public mode of transport, the Greyhound bus.
1: Right.
0: And then you went back, just to recap again, about 17 years later, and in a way, from having read the book, it is really about that idea of comparing the two journeys, both in terms of physically how the trip sort of panned out, but also the changes going on in America, and also, and perhaps more particularly, the way the sort of system of the Greyhound bus had really decayed, for want of a better word. Is that right?
1: Yeah. I mean, definitely I was really intrigued, because I was trying to do, you know, as scientifically as I could by going to literally staying in the same motels and doing the same routes. But what I wasn't expecting was also how much I had changed, you know, in 17 years. And, you know, the first time I went, there were a lot of, you know, hey, you know, you need a boyfriend to show you around Tulsa, you know, kind of thing. And then, you know, doing it as an older woman, I was much more invisible, which actually had some benefits in terms of documenting it, because I could just...
0: It gave you a freedom, perhaps.
1: Gave me a freedom. I was like, this is how men travel. This is awesome. So that was interesting, the internal changes and the external changes, and a lot of the book is looking at both of those.
0: So when you first did the trip into them, were you keeping a diary or a notebook? So you had a fairly comprehensive record of the trip, is that right?
1: I was keeping diaries, and I was also photographing it. I had a little digital camera, but it broke on the trip.
0: Right.
1: And I had a sort of old kind of Nokia phone that I also used. Mm. And then for the second one, it was just my phone and obviously diaries. I always keep a diary.
0: Yeah. I mean, we're going to come on to the photography aspect, but we should say there's even though it comes across as a sort of paperback, it has over 400 black and white pictures, is that right? Which is quite unusual.
1: I mean, it has about 100.
0: Oh, I must have missed. Yeah, it's quite severely missed. Whoops, got that wrong. Anyway,
1: it's 400 pages, but 100 of them are photos. It's not as scary as it looks.
0: Okay. So part of your interest is the way, by sitting on a Greyhound bus, often for hours on end and hundreds of miles, was that you'd end up talking to strangers. That's quite important to the book, isn't it? That you would have conversations, and presumably these conversations could go anywhere. You didn't always have control over that. You know, sometimes it was an enjoyable experience, other times it was, I got the feeling, intimidating.
1: Yeah, I mean, one of the hardest things with the sort of process of Greyhound was that I was very conscientious to be present as a passenger and to be, you know, in the moment, just as someone going to Amarillo with everyone else. But I was also very aware that I was documenting it, and it was sort of navigating this strange space of, you know, chatting to the people around me and being part of that, while also kind of trying to memorize what people were saying to me, because I knew I wanted to write it down. Right. And that was quite tricky, actually. Yeah.
0: Right. To record the conversation or get the gist of the conversation. Yeah. And yes, I think we should have an extract from the book now, and you're going to read a little piece. Do you want to introduce at what point you're going to read, or should we just get it as we go along?
1: Yeah, I just, all that really needs to be said, it's the opening of the book, and it kind of lays out what we've sort of been talking about. It lays out the sort of project, in a way, of the book. So, travelling on a Greyhound bus, you can disappear. The day hadn't yet begun as we pulled out of Detroit. We were heading to St. Louis through lashing rain under a black sky. The only sounds were the regular swish of windshield wipers and the rhythmic sucking of rubber tires on wet tarmac. It was too early for conversation. The people around me seemed weary. Some looked like they hadn't slept in days. Others had come prepared with pillows, eye masks, and blankets. The woman next to me appeared lost in her thoughts. No phone, no book. She was just sitting. I could sense she was working something out in her mind. The reading lights didn't work, and I nodded off. When I woke from a light sleep, I could just make out the skeletons of electricity pylons and the sprawling bodies of industrial buildings through the large foggy window. Every now and then, the bright lights of gas stations and truck stops veered into view, signaling food, rest, a break from the gray monotony of the highway. As I became more awake, I noted fields, the outline of scrubby trees, ads for RV campgrounds, enormous parking lots, 18-wheelers, truck dealerships, farms, phone masts, a U-Haul storage center with electric yellow windows lit from the inside, rusting CN boxcars, factories, the odd, small, opalescent body of water, just about visible under the tungsten glow of the Edgelands, a glow that dimmed with the brightening of the dawn. We passed a building whose chimney was on fire. No one seemed aware of it. The flames carried on burning in the muted landscape as we sped past. It was March 2023, and I was on a Greyhound bus, retracing a 2,300-mile journey from Detroit to Los Angeles, a trip I had taken in 2006. As a non-driver, my only options for crossing the continent solo consist of hitchhiking, taking a train, or a bus. For several years, I'd felt a pull to remake this journey, to revisit the motels, diners, highways, parking lots, towns, cities, suburbs, and truck stops. I was curious to see how the places I had traveled through in 2006 had changed, while simultaneously catching a glimpse of the person I had been then, a ragged person running away from loss. Marc Auger, the late French anthropologist, sees these revisited places of memory as opportunities to face the image of what we are no longer. A place can offer a palimpsest of one's past and present, the superimposition of our current selves onto the memories we have of a place allow us to be, in Auger's words, tourists of the private. So that's just the opening.
0: Yeah, a little synopsis, a little taste. Yeah. I mean, what I get from that is there's the observations going on in the bus, and that in a way, if you think of the bus as having its sort of enclosed space and dealing with the people around you, but also looking through the window at this relentless landscape And when you're on those buses, I know from my own experience, it's exciting for a while and then it's relentlessly boring because you don't know from one state to another quite often where you are because it's the same architecture, the same road signs, etc., isn't it?
1: Yes.
0: So it can be both thrilling and deadly dull.
1: Yeah, I mean, I never found it dull, but I think that's also partly because I was documenting it, you know.
0: And you're an outsider observing.
1: Exactly. Yeah. I had a sort of purpose while I was there. It makes a difference.
0: Well, we should say, I mean, my own experience of travelling on Greyhound buses was from, 1976, which was the bicentenary of the American...
1: Yes.
0: State of Independence, we've got that right. And I had a really good experience of Greyhound buses. You know, they were efficient, they seemed to arrive and depart on time. And, you know, people were good to me, they were very friendly, especially they found out I was English, they wanted to know. And your experience really shows that Greyhound buses as a mode of transport has deteriorated. I found that quite shocking because the buses were dirty. One of the drivers didn't even know the route when you were on it, and there was a passenger giving guidance from their mobile phone. So Greyhound buses obviously deteriorated and being seen really as almost outmoded in many ways for whatever reason.
1: Yeah, I mean, I think, you know, the Greyhound bus is a metaphor. It's certainly how I was looking at it. It's a real place. It's a real little sort of microcosm, but I think it stands in for a lot of what's going on in the world, you know, what I call the appification of travel. And, you know, it's almost like the people making decisions have forgotten that we are physical bodies moving through time and space, and we need things like water fountains and cups of coffee and places to go to the bathroom, and it's all sort of moving a bit more online. And I think that's partly why the physical spaces are just left to crumble.
0: Yeah.
1: You know, like the telephones. I have a bit in the book where I describe, you know, how the telephones have been ripped out of the walls because everyone's expected.
0: This is in the deep depots.
1: In the stations.
0: Yeah, that was really sad because all the sort of amenities and fixtures had been effectively trashed.
1: Yeah,
0: the time.
1: Because we're just expected to have the schedules on our phone, everything on our phone, and there were a lot of people who didn't have phones on the Greyhound bus, or their phones, they'd sold them for a fix, or they'd had them stolen, or, you know. So there was a lot of anxiety around people not having their phones.
0: I mean, people, you've got the feeling in your book that there were a lot of very troubled people on the bus who were very poor, alienated, and I guess because they didn't own cars, they were forced onto Greyhound buses.
1: Yeah, I mean, people with disabilities or, you know, epilepsy, chronic illness.
0: Yeah, drug addictions.
1: Addictions. Yeah. And, you know, people who'd been let out of jail and their car had been towed. You know, there's a lot of reasons why you might not have a car at your disposal. And, you know, those people are not being catered to at all.
0: It's shocking in a way that the country so affluent cannot provide a public mode of transport. But I suppose we shouldn't be surprised because if they can't even provide public health, why would they do public transport?
1: Yeah, I mean,
0: I hope Trump's not listening to this.
1: I've had, you know, people in other parts of the US talk about how there are little small private bus companies that are doing really well, particularly in New England. So I don't want to make it seem like there's no public transport there, but certainly the Greyhound is its own thing.
0: We're going to play a piece of music that you've chosen, Bob Dylan, One More Cup of Coffee, which is quite a gloomy song, isn't it? I always think of it like that, but
1: I just think it's so beautiful. Okay. It doesn't make me gloomy. It makes me happy.
0: Right. Let's hear it.

0: You're listening to The Sound of Photography. I'm continuing to speak with Joanna Pocock about her travel memoir. I got that right. And as we said earlier, the book contains over 100 or around 100 photographs. So in a way, it's sort of you in a sort of documentary mode. Would that be fair to say?
1: Yeah, absolutely. I mean, the photographs function, well, for me, on several levels. I mean, partly I take them so I can remember. They sort of work as, you know, part of my sort of documenting with words, but also, you know, with images. So when I'm writing, I have something to refer back to. It helps me remember things. But I also take them, you know, sort of like a parallel documentation of the journey, because they do something very different. They're sort of taking these huge vistas and, you know, trimming them down to these tiny little images, whereas with the writing, I'm sort of there in the moment, but I'm kind of opening out as
0: expanding,
1: I write
0: it,
1: expanding.
0: Yeah.
1: So they're kind of doing these parallel journeys, I feel. Different things.
0: Okay. It's noticeable that although it's very much about meeting strangers on Greyhound buses, there are no portraits in the book.
1: Yes. That's a conscious thing for many reasons. One is, I think when you start bringing people into your images, you know, you have to get permission. And that gets quite sort of tricky. And it also, it's kind of imposing myself into the space a little bit more than I'd like to visually. And when I'm writing about people, I can then send them, you know, if I have their details, I can send them extracts from the book to get their approval. And that's much harder to do with images of people on a bus. And also, I think, you know, I am kind of influenced by the new topographics. I really like these sort of spaces that are really unloved and that often don't have people in them, you know, the parking lots and outside the depots, you know, at night or what have you.
0: We should just say a little explanation of what the new topographics, shall I do it or will you do it?
1: Yes, I'm happy for you to do it,
0: Frank. I'm not ready for this at all. It was 1970s where this project, in a way I always think it's sort of taking on photographs by Edward Weston and Ansel Adams, which are quite picturesque and pretty images and landscapes and stuff. This is very much about showing the real America, about the urban sprawl into deserts, into the sort of wild rural aspects, and the way really in 200 years, you know, the population of the whole have wrecked the country. You know, I'm being a rather blunt and cynical, but so these photographs show the real a living landscape of, and it's very much about housing projects, motels. In a way, it picks up from people like Walker Evans and Robert Frank. I mean, I don't know if you want to add to that.
1: Yeah, I mean, that echoes, you know, my thoughts as well. And I think, you know, when I was writing my previous book, which was called Surrender, and the image I had in my head for it was an Ansel Adams photograph, because it was very much about the wilderness in the American West. And with Greyhound, I was looking, it's in an environmental book, but it's looking at, you know, the built environment and thinking about how, you know, a puddle in a casino parking lot in Vegas is nature as much as, you know, a mountain in Montana in a sense. And for me, that's with the new topographics, particularly Robert Adams, you know, the tract houses in the desert, you know, it's the marks humans make on the land. And to me, that's kind of part of what Greyhound's about.
0: Yeah. So, we should just say, just to add to what I just said, that new topographic was a group of photographers, and probably the best known was Stephen Shaw. There's Lewis Boltz, Robert Adams, but even a German couple, Bernard and Hilla Becher, who sort of slip in somehow with their building, German buildings of German engineering structures. And
1: I think Stephen Shaw was the only colour photographer in the group.
0: Pretty
1: it was a group
0: much,
1: show in 75, and I think they were all black and white. And I mean, I love Robert Adams, and actually there's a photograph in Greyhound which is my own little, I've never actually said this, but it's my own little personal kind of tribute to him.
0: Homage.
1: When we were, on the bus, and we were leaving Vegas, and there was, I just caught it actually, there was a sort of new development of houses, and there was a wall around it, and then outside the wall was desert. And when I looked up the name of that street, it was called Slipknot Drive. And I just thought, this is so perfect, you know, right. this sort of strange juxtaposition of these horrible sort of new build materials with this beautiful, pristine desert. It was just shocking, really.
0: Yeah. We should say the pictures in the book are black and white, but when I go on to a website, I find these pictures are in colour. And I can see that you're very aware of the sort of the way colour works in these photographs. So, you know, it's lovely to see the work in colour. And obviously, just for print costs in printing, it wasn't possible, was it, really?
1: No, absolutely, because these are not photography books, you know, so they're printed on, you know, paper that is sort of porous and,
0: yeah,
1: you know,
0: sort of paper
1: there's
0: paper.
1: Bleed yeah. on them. So, yeah, but I mean, you know, when I'm taking a photograph, I'm aware, obviously, that I'm seeing it in colour. But then when I'm editing them to go into the book, I'm choosing ones that I think will work in black
0: with
1: and white.
0: Text.
1: So I'm looking at composition and contrast and things like that more.
0: Sure,
1: yeah.
0: Sure. I mean, we've mentioned many of the sort of male photographers, this idea of the photographer doing the road trip, and it's prime, yeah, it's nearly always in the car, isn't it? You know, it's the man in the car observing the American scene, if you like.
1: Yes.
0: But there are exceptions to that,
1: yeah.
0: And I was particularly thinking of Bernice Abbott, who,
1: yeah.
0: I'm going to get the decade wrong, I think around about the 30s, did the highway number one, is that right?
1: Yes.
0: Certainly north to south,
1: yes.
0: Anyway. So, you know, she was an example of a woman on the road,
1: yes.
0: I presume, presumably in a car.
1: Yeah.
0: And then the idea of the safety of being in the car, whereas perhaps within the Greyhound bus, there's a sense of vulnerability and...
1: Yeah, I mean, I feel safer in a bus than I do in a car.
0: Than outside
1: that's just
0: the bus.
1: Me. I mean, I don't drive, so
0: yeah.
1: It's all foreign to me. But, and also, I think, you know, Dorothea Lange, because my father was a photographer, and so, you know, I learned to read by looking at photos because I was very dyslexic and I couldn't really read for a long time. And my house was just full of photo books because of my father. And I remember, you know, seeing Dorothea Lange and Bernice Abbott and Helen Lewitt and these amazing women photographers. But, so that was a big part of my growing up.
0: Mm-hmm. That's interesting. I mean, a more recent photographer I came across recently, and I think I sent you a Justine Kirkland, who goes on the road with her 9-10-year-old son, which I thought was quite groundbreaking.
1: Really
0: to take a
1: interesting.
0: Child, and then she would go out, rather like you, and meet strangers and try and organise making photographs, particularly of women. You know, her trip on the road was about engaging with female life within the United States. So it's sort of interesting. We should mention David Campany's book. It's called The Open Road Photography and the American Road Trip. And you can see that online. I'll give him a little plug because I used to work with him. But it's a really good history of the road trip, really, which goes all the way back, really. We could say it goes back to the invention of the motor car, I guess, which is early 20th century. But on another level, we could think of the pioneers, you know, the idea of the frontier, the American frontier, doing it with what, oxen or
1: absolutely.
0: And sort of carriages and so on, yeah.
1: I mean, the United States has always been, it's a very restless country, and people have always migrated and moved around. And, you know, even going further, you know, the native tribes in the American West used to do the hoop, where they would travel following their food source.
0: Sure.
1: You know, so this idea of movement has always been a big part of the United States. And then, of course, there's enforced migration. Let's not forget that, you know, African Americans being forced out of places and also First Nations, Native people being forced, you know, the Trail of Tears and so on. So, yeah, there's always been movement for good and for ill. So I think, you know, that idea of the road trip is just so embedded in that country.
0: I think also if you think of, well, for instance, the Europeans, you know, to make that trip across the Atlantic was already a huge journey, and that the sort of person that was attracted to that for whatever was a restless type. And you wonder if it's now so much part of the the genetic makeup of the American, almost, as you say, restlessness.
1: I mean, I'm just going to have to bring in the Canadian thing here, being Canadian, because, of course, we also, you know, it's a country of immigrants, but with less restlessness. So I think it's specific to the United States, this idea that they arrived in the East and they moved West, and that whole idea of the frontier, which is their big myth, is a big part of it.
0: We're going to play a track by Duke Ellington called African Flower. I think you've got a reason, personal reason, for choosing.
1: Yes, my father's cousin, who was a priest, a Catholic priest, Father Jerry Pocock, was very good friends with Duke Ellington. And so I grew up hearing stories about Duke, and Father Jerry used to travel with him and actually, you know, read a eulogy at Duke's funeral and wrote some lyrics for his sacred masses. So this is a one that's close to my heart, this one.
0: Okay, yeah. Let's hear it.

0: You're listening to Resonance 104.4 FM and on digital. This is still The Sound of Photography, and I'm still talking to Joanna Pocock about her book published by Fitzcarraldo last year entitled Greyhound. We're sort of moving around and through and over the book, and part of this idea of the American road trip often comes up in literature, which I know you're very aware of. And I think most people are familiar with the John Steinbecks, the Jack Kerouac, the Henry Millers. But also women were writing about their experiences of being on the road. I mean, particularly I picked up on in your book Simone de Beauvoir, which is really interesting as a French woman observing the American sort of lifestyle, if you like. Which decade would that have been?
1: So she did her trip in 1947.
0: Mm. So soon after the war.
1: Yeah. I mean, as I said earlier, it was during COVID that I started sort of really immersing myself in the literature of the road, which then ended up being quite a big part of the book. And I was really keen to try and find some women who had done the trip that, you know, I was about to set off once, you know, COVID restrictions could be lifted. And I mean, I love Kerouac, I love Steinbeck, and William Lee Teep Moon, who I talk about, who he didn't do it from east to west. He just slightly strange sort of circular route. But I didn't find many women. I mean, there was, as you said, there's Simone de Beauvoir, her book America Day by Day, which actually was out of print when I was reading it. I had to buy a copy on eBay. And the week that Greyhound came out, they actually reissued it.
0: Was that your influence?
1: I don't know. Maybe I was banging on about it on social media. And then Ethel Mannin, whose book, An American Journey, I'd been alerted to that by a wonderful guy who actually lives in Missoula, Montana, where I used to live. And he told me about this British writer, Ethel Mannin, who had traveled across the United States and done some of it by Greyhound. And actually, he sent me the book. And that's actually about to be reissued with an introduction by me. So, yeah, it's the ripples from Greyhound have been, the literary ripples have been really interesting. And then there's Irma Kurtz, who wrote a book where she does travel the whole thing by Greyhound bus. And it was, what was really lovely about that was I was able to kind of position myself within that context of women and buses. What was so interesting was all the women did it either all by bus or some of it by bus, whereas all the men...
0: Just tell me when Irma Kurtz was doing her
1: journey. She did it in the 80s, 1980s.
0: So much later than de Beauvoir.
1: Yeah. So Ethel Mannin was 67, 68, de Beauvoir was 47, and then Irma Kurtz was later. And this idea of sort of the male in the car, sort of, you know, in control, able to stop where and when they want and so on. And the women doing it all did it, as I said, by public transportation. Mm. So I was really curious about why that might be. And I sort of try and explain some of that in the book or some of my thoughts around that in the book.
0: Do you think women felt safer on buses rather than being, you know, a woman in the highway on her own in a car?
1: I think some of it.
0: Could have been vulnerable? I don't know.
1: I think some of it. I think also, I mean, they all had this curiosity to meet people. And I think the men doing the trip was less about meeting people, it's more about themselves, you know. Mm-hmm. This is what I need to do. Here I am.
0: Trying to be heroes.
1: Yeah, a little bit maybe. Yeah. And it's just very different impulses, I think, at play.
0: Mm. How, I mean, thinking about when you research into these women writers, in what way could you compare your trip to theirs? I was thinking particularly of Irma Kurtz's, you know, and she was, what were her experiences of traveling around the bus?
1: Yeah, I mean, she focuses very much on the people she meets. She's not that interested. Well, she is interested in the places, but it's, you know, she was an agony aunt, and you know, so she's listening to people and tell, you know, and she's quite humorous. She's a humorous writer. And I recognized a lot of, you know, the people she was writing about. In a way, the demographic hasn't changed that much. But I think people were a bit more well-to-do traveling on the bus, even back in the 80s when she did it, in the 80s. I think the one that I kind of, Ethel Mannin and Simone de Beauvoir, because they're outsiders, I think maybe I responded more to them, right? Because I was very, even though, you know, I'm Canadian, and I've lived in the States, but I'm not American, and there is definitely a sense that I am an outsider writing about a foreign place. And so I think I responded, and they're both very aware that they are also outsiders writing about the United States. So I think those were the two books that I took more from.
0: Does race come up, or travels around the South occur in either of those two books, or either of the three books?
1: You know,
0: the,
1: yes.
0: Especially going through the southern states, how that...
1: There's, yes, most of, I would say most of their writings don't focus on the South, but I mean, race definitely comes up. And, you know, I talk about this in Greyhound. You know, there were the Freedom Riders, the Civil Rights Movement also used the Greyhound as a way of getting the point across.
0: Yeah. And well, that, we should say that's about the division of where African-Americans sat at the back of the bus, whereas the whites sat at the front. I mean, crazy when you think about it.
1: Yeah, I mean, horrific. And, you know, even when the laws were changed, of course, they were still kind of being enforced in certain places and by certain people. And, you know, there's an incredible photograph that I found, and I describe it in Greyhound. It's anonymous. No one knows who took it, but it's showing, you know, white supremacists attacking a bus and, you know, African-Americans having to sort of jump out the windows because they're sort of setting it on fire. And the Greyhound logo is on the side of the bus, and it looks like it's got sort of smoke coming out of its mouth. It's the most unbelievable photograph. You know, so, yeah, there's the sort of the whole Greyhound thing is very sort of rife with symbolism as well.
0: I do one particular incident, although it's nearly 50 years since I took that trip, of driving through, I think it would have been somewhere like North Carolina or the states near there, of being the only white person on the bus. And that, you know, that was really, it's a really double take. I didn't feel threatened or, you know, why should I? But it was a case of actually feeling like a minority for once in my life, which was an eye-opener, you know. And people were still friendly, it didn't matter. I mean, the other experience I came across on the bus was endless, mainly women who had married their childhood sweetheart and had been divorced. You know, this hang-up in American life about, oh, you know, isn't it cute, you know, you meet your boyfriend at high school and then you go on to marry. And they were I felt like a sort of agony uncle, you know, listening to, you know, why did I do it?
1: Well, Simone de Beauvoir talks a lot about that. She hadn't written The Second Sex yet when she does her trip. So, and she says at one point she's having dinner with these young women, very educated women, and there were no men at the meal. It was just, you know, a bunch of women having dinner. And she said it was the first time in her life that a meal with women had actually been a meal without men, because they just talked about how they didn't have boyfriends. Yeah. And I thought, gosh, that's so interesting. And she found that women in the United States in the late 40s compared to women in France were far less free, far less independent. And I find that too, you know.
0: So, yeah, going back to this idea of the car, you know, the invention of the car, before that, you know, transport was probably pretty limited, wasn't it? You know, in a way, the car opens up for everyone, freedom.
1: Yeah.
0: I mean, that really comes across, going back to Walker Evans for a minute, where that he there's one particular picture of a young couple driving in an open top car. And I don't know, I've probably read it somewhere, this idea that young people could escape family or the small town or the gossiping, you know, the nosy neighbours and stuff, and escape and have their own little micro climate, if you like.
1: Absolutely.
0: So I mean, you realise through that idea and that image that it opened up freedom for an awful lot of people, especially from small town life, which, you know, endless authors have written about, haven't they? In the, you know, American literature.
1: Yeah, I mean, it's a real double-edged sword, the car, because, you know, it's this is something I talk, you know, it's the flip side to the Greyhound, and it is about individuality, it's about burning fossil fuels, you know, it's about lots of things, you know, the Highways Act and the building of roads, you know, these have all been detrimental, and yet, unbelievable feeling of freedom when you get in the car and you hit the road. I mean, it's intoxicating. And yeah, there's a real, Yeah, it's a poisoned chalice, really, I think.
0: Yeah. I mean, the other thing we should say is with the invention of the car was the landscape of the architecture by the roadside, you know, motels, you know.
1: Absolutely.
0: All of a sudden there were business opportunities that were there to feed the traveller in a way that completely altered the landscape. And in a way, a lot of your photographs sort of, you know, sort of put that across, I think, really well.
1: Yeah.
0: So, yeah.
1: Yeah, there's a real little sort of nomadic sort of, yes, the sort of the furniture that grows up around this idea of movement is really, I find it sort of aesthetically just phenomenal.
0: Yeah. Okay, we're going to play a track by Odetta called 900 Miles. I don't know much about this track. I've only vaguely know about Odetta. Do you?
1: Yeah, so Rambling Jack kind of brought her back out of sort of obscurity a little bit, and she sings on his album, and it's an anonymous song. It's an old song. Sometimes it's called 500 Miles, but in this case it's called 900 Miles. And Terry Callier does a beautiful version of it, but this is Odetta's version, which I think is really fantastic.

0: Well, you're still, I'm still listening to the sound of photography. We're all listening to the sound of photography. And my guest still is Joanna Pocock, talking about her book, Greyhound. We're taking another sort of slant, which sort of improvises around and over and through your book. We're going to talk about the music that really comes about because of the road trip. But first of all, we should say when people buy their book, their copy of your book, there is a playlist at the back, isn't it? That's something I nearly forgot. And that you have categories of music you were listening to on your iPhone, I guess. I don't know.
1: No, so these, I actually, it was in 2006, I was working in a video shop and I was telling one of the guys I was working with, oh, I really need to bring some music with me, and I have no idea, it was before the iPhone and all that. And he's like, oh, you could borrow my Walkman. Mm. And so it was in the days of LimeWire when you could like burn CDs and via LimeWire. Anyway, ancient history. And so I burnt a bunch of CDs and I gave them names like Blues by Gals, Blues by Gals, just like sort of funny names for myself. And then when I was doing the playlist at the back, I just kept those titles that I'd given to the CDs.
0: So it's a gendered playlist.
1: Yeah, I just sometimes I just feel like hearing songs
0: music for
1: being
0: girls,
1: sung
0: music for
1: by women, and sometimes I want to hear a man's voice. I don't know. Yeah, it's kind of weird, but and not all of them are like that.
0: Yeah, and you have sections for PJ Harvey, Nick Cave, Bob Dylan, so obviously they're high up on the list.
1: Yeah.
0: Yeah. I mean, thinking about the sort of history of the road trip, we could go back particularly to the blues when we're thinking about music, and really that trip for black African Americans who were leaving the Mississippi Delta to heading north up to Chicago.
1: Yeah.
0: And one of the things I was reading was this shift from acoustic blues that you got through the origins of the blues, that as it moved to the urban and the city of Chicago, become electrified. So in a way, it's not only a migration of people, it's a migration about how music is reproduced, how music is amplified, you know, how it becomes louder, you know, presumably, you know, and that just the idea of the electric guitar completely changes how the blues sound.
1: Yeah.
0: But, you know, that's all about this journey going from south to north. It's not always the journey east to west, which is maybe a bit of a cliche in terms of the road trip.
1: Yeah, because it's a different kind of migration, isn't it? It's along sort of socioeconomic lines as opposed to geographical lines,
0: and you know, emancipation
1: that,
0: as well,
1: and it? Emancipation, absolutely. And you know, that 900 miles song, I think for me has that real feeling of yearning, you know, I'll be home by tomorrow night if my train can, you know. It's and that feeling that does come across so beautifully in the music, which I think other art forms do try and capture that as well. But maybe with music it's somehow a bit more visceral.
0: And in a way, we were talking earlier about the blues, it's really the most, I won't say visible because it's wrong, but the legacy of that time to be enslaved, what it felt like, this whole idea of what the blues encapsulates, this desperate state of being enslaved, you know.
1: Yeah.
0: And the music, you know, it's still current, it drifted all the way through the evolution of rock and roll, etc. So, you know, it's there. You know, through jazz as well, we should
1: absolutely
0: mention that.
1: Absolutely. And I think the sort of the visual equivalent might be, you know, when Roosevelt sent the Farm Security Administration photographers across the United States during the Depression to document the poverty. And, it, you know, it's different from the blues, but it's probably the first time a lot of people saw what was going on.
0: How photographs communicate other lives, particularly
1: absolutely.
0: Through those illustrated magazines of 30s, 40s, I mean, we could also mention the idea and the myth of the hobo, you know.
1: Yes.
0: I don't know, I presume it's both white and black, mainly men, I would think predominantly male, jumping on the freight train. And there's endless songs about riding the freight train. And in a way, perhaps that suggests this idea, I think, quite often of masculinity in crisis. Men running away from relationships, marriage, children, lack of work.
1: Yeah.
0: So in a way, there's a whole syndrome going on there, isn't there? A sort of sociological aspect to the way music reflects on men not dealing with real life.
1: Yeah, absolutely. And I think that's in the in the literature as well. I mean, Steinbeck even says, I quote it in Greyhound, and I'll get it slightly wrong, but he talks about how it's really important that, you know, men can still sort of, you know, get in a car and go and travel and be out there. And he says something like, you know, it's only weak men, you know, can't muster the energy to do that. And, you know, William Lee's Teep Moon has this wonderful phrase, because, you know, he loses his job. His wife is having an affair. Well, actually, they were estranged, but, you know, she's having an affair. And that's when he decides he's going to hit the road. And he says, you know, if you can't make it work, at least you can, you know, make yourself go, kind of thing. Yeah. You know? So I do think there's this. And then, you know, in practical terms, during the Depression, you know, it was men who were out there wandering around trying to find

0: written on his... I'm trying to think, remember what's written on his guitar, this... Something about...
1: This machine kills fascists,
0: right,
1: I think.
0: Yeah, I mean, the idea of a guitar as a weapon...
1: Yes.
0: ...is fantastic, isn't
1: yeah.
0: it, really?
1: And I did listen to him a lot on the road, and there's now a Woody Guthrie Museum in Tulsa, right. I discovered when I was there in 2023.
0: Also, in terms of Jack Kerouac, we should talk about the importance of jazz and bebop and, you know, the music that actually in some ways drives that novel, isn't it? I mean, Jack Kerouac is very influenced about improvisation and jazz, and his style of writing emulates yes. the idea of the improvisation of probably predominantly the saxophone, but also the piano.
1: Yeah, I mean, the sort of the sound of his language... There are passages in there that when you read them aloud sort of sound like jazz, you know, and I mean, I love Kerouac. I know it's sort of, he's fallen out of fashion, perhaps.
0: He's seen a bit of as Boys Club, bit. Isn't he? You know, it's very
1: yeah,
0: sort of...
1: Yeah, but he was such a, I don't know, he was such a visionary. And I just actually read Joyce Johnson's book, Minor Characters, and she was his lover. And she was one of the few women who was present around the Beats, and she does talk a lot about how it was very, very male, you know, but she held her own, and, you know, maybe didn't do as well as she should have done. She's still alive, actually. Why am I talking about her in the past? But yeah, I think, you know, even you know, she would certainly agree, you know, that visionary, you know, maybe in those days it needed to come from men because they were the ones who could be free. And, you know, maybe that's okay in a way, as long as it doesn't just stay like that, you know.
0: Ideally, yeah. I mean, I'd like to mention Chuck Berry because, I mean, I think a track, I mean, we're not going to play it, no particular place to go. But his songs are really interesting because they're stories. I don't think any verse repeats itself in his songs. You know, he's a brilliant storyteller talking about, particularly, you know, he's rather typical of the sort of roving male, you know. I mean, he went to prison twice for various offences and, you know, a lot of that sort of rock and roll lifestyle, you know, of being on the road. You know, if we bring it up to date, the way the big sort of American tour that bands had to engage with, you know, it was known as, you know, cracking America, you know.
1: Right.
0: Bands like the Beatles or whoever you want to think about had to go and crack America. That was the sort of top of the pinnacle, really, wasn't
1: it? Yeah. I mean, I think, and that idea of hitting the road, which has an element of escape, you know, like things are terrible or my woman's been mean to me kind of thing, so off I go. But it often has this idea of hope and this idea of things being better, you know, in the Dylan that we played, you know, one more cup of coffee, you know, he's talking about going into the valley below.
0: Yeah, I never understood that line.
1: Well, I take it metaphorically. I think, you know, there probably is a valley, maybe, you know, but it's death, you know. Right. That's how I see it. Mm. And I think, you know, the best songs, the best art, the best literature, you know, when it deals with the road, it's the road on many levels, isn't it? And,
0: right.
1: you know, towards the end of Greyhound, I do talk about that one journey that we all do.
0: Right.
1: Right? It's and I think the best kind of travel, that's what it's about.
0: Yeah.
1: It's existential.
0: Yeah. Sure, yeah. Well, we're coming to the end of the show. We should just give you a little plug for Greyhound. It's a very good read, really engaging. One of the things we haven't really touched on is the environmental aspect, where you talk about the environmental impact of modern life in America. And but that'll make people read the book. So, yeah. So thank you for coming in,
1: thank
0: Joanna.
1: Thank you, Frank.
0: And we're going to play out with a very short track by Bruce Springsteen. The reason I've included it, because it does mention Greyhound buses. So this is Johnny Bye Bye by Bruce Springsteen.
2: Two, three.

0: Yeah.
1: 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Enjoy.

Sulis, 9. Dated between 200 and 300 AD. Material, lead alloy. Motive, unspecified. Part of the text is written in capitals and in Old Roman cursive form, all with the same stylus and probably by the same hand. This is the only Bath tablet to use interpunctuation and word division. Folded 5 times. Text, Latin. English translation. A petition, I beg you. Victory is the avenger. Cunimolius is the son of Minicus. Minervina his wife. Cunicius is their slave. Senevara his wife. Lavidendus is their slave. Mationus, their slave. Catinius, son of ex actor. Methianus. I give them the enemy.

Number 72, Sulis 63. Dated between 175 and 275 AD. Material, lead. Motive, theft of a bathing tunic. The name is probably male and possibly Celtic, otherwise unattested. The folding has possibly been done outwards and in such a way that it doesn't obscure the text. Latin. English translation. To the goddess Sulis, if anyone has stolen the bathing tunic of Cantacina, whether slave or free,

Number 20, Sulis 96, dated between 275 and 400 AD. Lead alloy, unspecified motif, possibly inscribed by the same hand as Sulis 95, showing a list of names as a mixture of Latin and Celtic. Valaunecus is presumably a Taurophic name derived from the god Valaunus, and who is identified with Mars and Mercury. Latin and Celtic. Victorinus Talipienius Mitnantius Victorianus Compedita Valaunecus Belia

0: Number 36, Sulis 103, dated between 275 and 400 AD. Material, lead alloy. Motive, unspecified. Line 1 is inscribed left to right, while lines 2 to 3 have been inscribed right to left, copying errors due to reversal of text. May the god make him lose his life. Kad dievas paimtų jo gyvybę. Padarytų, kad jis prarastų savo gyvybę.
1: Na odi komano no sa mai mi sori e no se why na ayesa ge wa cheme sa chedi ewo masenso hai e wana we free solace. Number 110, Sulis 42, dated between 175 and 275 AD. Material, lead alloy. Motive, unspecified theft. Test in Latin. English translation. Who has done this? Made a gift in the temple of Solus. In the temple of Solus. Who has done this? In the temple. In the temple of Solus. In the temple of Solus.

The waters of Sulis Minerva. Mouth, a sickle sharp as laughter. She steps into ebullient water, her flesh a pulse of joy and caution, as she is consumed, then raised on limbs stretched across the meniscus of this bone-warm healing soup. Over centuries, she sinks, body immersed, skin mingled, then lost, until all that is left is her face, spring-fixed, a ghost in the green. Hair become vine shadows traced on the water. Her skin is light. She sees all from a place of sacrifice. Curses, altars, what alteration finds, the change of days, the sure, slow shift of ever-fixed marks. Another woman goddess swims into her abstracted skin. Wisdom is washed into worship, dissolved into a syncretic marriage. Two goddesses, one mystery, caught on the streaming tongues of people come for healing, hope or reparation. Whatever answers may be glimpsed in her cyclical smile, her rippled face.

0: I'm Amanda Hart. I am the Roman Bath and Pump Room Manager. And since being here, I've been looking specifically at the interpretation of the site and the stories that we tell here, and thinking about some new ideas, some new perspectives.
1: I'm Sasha Matyashkevich, and I'm the collections manager here at the Roman Baths. My background's also in archaeology, but my focus is much more on the care and preservation of the objects in the museum, and I'm supporting Amanda in all of her interpretation plans and dreams with both the site and the collection. Minerva's head is still on the site of the temple today. You know, the goddess is still present. It's really interesting to think that although the format in which you're visiting the site and going around has changed, the practice and the process and even the existence of it, not just being here early when the steam's rising, but we've done some very late nights cleaning the temple precinct, and it's very tangible to feel that the last people who really did that on a regular basis would have been Roman slaves sweeping the temple and sitting there looking at the goddess, you know, Minerva's head in the case in the corner at sort of 10 p.m. at night by yourself, thinking, oh. There is always going to be that connection there. You can't, it doesn't matter how sceptical or scientific you are, there's an inherently spiritual, a human connection there, isn't there?

0: There's something about, you know, the interpretation of those objects. And this is why I love archaeology and why I got into archaeology, is because these objects are our connection with the past and those people. So, but what were they doing with
1: those voices are there.

0: Number 54, Sulis 30. Dated between 100 and 200 AD. Material, pewter. Motif, unspecified. A circular plate with a beaded rim. The first line of text is the only instance of the matronymic from Bath, which is common in curses from Italy and Africa. The curse has been folded twice. Text in Latin. English translation. Severinus, son of Brigomala, Paternius, his son Maternus, and his wife Catonius, son of Potentinus. Marinianus, son of Belcatus. Lucius, son of Lucinus. Aetanus, son of Inginus. Bellius, son of Bellinus.
1: For me as well, it's that direct link with a known practice and a known goddess. I know that the concept of Sulis is a bit trickier because it's the Roman, you know, it's the Roman link that's made there. We might not necessarily know so much about Sulis, but for me, from a point of view of talking about those liminal spaces, the deposition of objects in this way, what really is amazing about this site is it's not just us coming along and saying, oh, we think this is what they did. They wrote it on everything. You know, they said, to Sulis Minerva, dear Sulis Minerva, here you go, take this offering, hear my words, read my curse, punish this person. That it's amazing to me that we can say something about something so mysterious to us today as a concept and a practice that we can say with such confidence that it was actually happening here and what the process was and what was happening, because that is actually really rare in archaeology. So much of it is our own interpretation and understanding of just a fragment of what was really going on at the time.
2: Yeah.
1: Because the only way we could define Sulis is by what we know about Minerva.
3: Mm. Right.
1: There's no other information about Sulis.
3: Ah, no, that's important.
1: Yeah.
3: Yeah.
1: Mm. So it's because the language chooses to combine Sulis and Minerva on the tablets, on the dedications, the inscriptions, that we know that Sulis existed. And from that and our understanding of how the Romans combined gods, goddesses in other places, you can infer that Sulis must have had similar traits to Minerva, so therefore presumably something to do with wisdom, warfare, healing, water in some way with the site. But all we can do is make those inferences based on our understanding of how that worked. Mm-hmm. Sulis herself, themselves, we know nothing.
3: Mm.

number 47. Sully's 95. Dated between 275 and 400 AD. Material, lead alloy. Motive, unspecified. The curse was possibly made by the same hand as Sully's 96 and shows a list of names. Some are male, some female, some Celtic, and some appear to be Latin names. Kunza, Docimedis, Sidibelia, Maria, Vendibedis, Consus, Docimedis, Severianus, Sidibelia, Senila, Maria, Vendibedis, Consus, Kunza, Severianus, Docimedis, Sidibelia, Senila, Maria, Vendibedis, Consus, Severianus, Senila.

0: you also get dedications to Mars, and others are present. So there is a personal preference that comes in. Overwhelmingly, people are dedicating to Sulis Minerva, but there are some people that decide they want to choose their own god, but deliberately leave it in this specific site. So, yeah, that intrigues me as well.
1: And that range of the dedications of the altars on the temple precinct, the temple is to the goddess Sulis Minerva, but then there's all of these other representations and all of these other presences here that are just really, really well represented.
0: But of course, in the ancient world, there was this whole range of gods and goddesses to call upon.

0: Number 19, Sulis 97. Dated between 300 and 400 AD. Material, lead alloy. Motive, theft of jewelry. The naming of Basilia has been attested elsewhere, but only in Christian contexts. This is the only Bath curse to give the stolen property to the temple. A temple of Mars at Bath is unattested, but its existence is implied by an entry in the Roman inscriptions of Britain as an altar. The curse could be a petitioner reminding Sulis that they have already asked Mars, and perhaps it is an appeal for the dominance of Sulis to be drawn into the situation.
1: The listing
0: of affected body parts is quite specific, and this is more common on examples of cursed tablets found outside Britain. Text in Latin, English translation. To begin with, Basilia gives to the Temple of Mars her silver ring. If a slave or a free man has been involved or knows something about this, he may be accursed or nailed in his own blood and eyes and all his limbs, or even with everything, should have his intestines cut out and eaten away. For he who has stolen the ring or was a witness to it is done for.
1: Primuri Deum Basilia presenteia o Templo de Marte com seu anel de prata, se escravo ou homem livre, com o qual se envolveu, ou saiba algo, talvez terá seu sangue amaldiçoado, e olhos e todos os seus limbos, e mesmo com seus intestinos corroídos, aquele que roubou ou presenciou será punido, with all his intestines eaten away. He who has stolen the ring or was a witness is done for.
2: Number 80, Sulis 53, dated between 175 and 275 AD. Material, lead alloy. Motive, unspecified. This is the only Bath curse tablet addressed to Mercury, and the first epigraphic evidence of his cult at Bath, and the only one to list names as and family. The writing is crowded due to the difficult shape of the tablet, and the scribe has avoided areas which have irregular surfaces. Only one edge has been folded, and the text is unobscured. The tablet has been turned around to write on its reverse. Text in Latin, English translation. To the god Mercury, the blood of Civilis, it shall have been. This is the family of Trinus, his Valvulus and his family, Marcellinum and his family, Veleriga and her family, his family, Morivarsum, Marcellinum and his family, the Ruivarsum family, Veleriga family and her family, and his family,
3: Morivarsum
2: and the Ruivarsum family.
3: The site certainly has a spiritual feeling about it. And if I come on site first thing in the morning and there's no one here and there's steam rising off the water, and you can almost feel that connection with Sulis Minerva. You know, there is something quite special about it, and I certainly feel it. Well, at the very least, there's an emotional connection to water itself, in the sound, the way it moves, the way it reflects the light. You know, there is something mystical about that, whether you connect that to divinity or not. And it's probably why these places became sacred places, because of all of those qualities. Just hearing water is incredibly soothing. It's calming. It has that effect on me. So, you know, I quite happily like to be by water for that reason.
4: Yeah.
3: And here you have special qualities that you don't get in other water places, like the colour of the water.
5: And the steam.
3: The steam, yeah.
5: Which rising. Wouldn't naturally have been, you wouldn't have seen that.
3: No,
4: Right. Ever.
3: So,
4: you know, if you think about the principles of thermodynamics, of heat rises, steam rises, great, we all know this. But actually, even now, knowing how steam works, if you stand on an early morning by the spring and look at the motion of the steam above the water, it's like watching clouds. Your mind naturally makes shapes in it. So put that in a prehistoric point of view where you don't understand the science or the geology that's happening there. It's easy enough to find yourself thinking this today with all of those, you know, with all of that knowledge. Now put yourself in this world, try.

the sacred spring at dawn. Bubble prayers rise in silver clusters. A jellyfish wriggle through green water. Sulphurous globes that catch the morning unawares. A shiver scent of centuries adrift in the city's heart. Gas dreams of the deep rising through a shimmer of sky and stone, caught like breath in the sacred spring. Muted, mouthed,

0: Here, time is still, tangibly folded. The city's now song, no more than an echo in sacred water. Our voices fuse with looped reels of bathers projected on worn walls. The museum's shadow chatter as it wakes around us. Slick Roman slabs carry footsteps in their wake, as if water is fossil and stone flows. Before the day's warmth reaches stone, a song of heat rises. Folded fingers of steam beckon as a god would beckon. Follow the light, the silence, the aroma of history submerged. Don't listen to the day's bright call. Dive into the dreaming, the warm, misted god space where myth and history bathe together, rub shoulders with the rich, the poor, half-forgotten kings and symbolic pigs, all of them praying for good skin, long life, and the sacred green inkiness of this miraculous well.
1: The only reason any of us are here is because of the spring. It's the action of sort of pilgrimage, whether intentional, unintentional, but also all of the visitors we get to the Roman Baths today. Everyone comes, they look at the spring, they buy a souvenir, or they throw some, you know, they throw a coin in the water still. It's a conservation nightmare. you know, there's that process that people are still following. It's such a cheesy thing to say, the whole walking in the footsteps thing, but you are literally walking in the footsteps of everybody who has come before you and people who will come after you for how many years to come?

0: Yeah, it's a cultural centre, yeah. isn't it, in effect?
1: Yeah.
0: You've got the open space, the theatre,
1: yeah.
0: The baths, everywhere where people would meet to socialise as well as conduct religious practice. And it's interesting to try and interpret that on site, because the main area that would have been outside in Roman times is inside in the modern day. And the area that would have been inside in the Great Bath is outside. So I think people are seeing it in a very different way to how the Romans would have seen it. And architecturally, you've got that mix of public and private.
1: Yeah.
0: Because you've got private spaces where clearly only certain people were entering, like the temple space, changing rooms, places like that.
2: Yeah.
0: But you've also got very public places in the open space.

And then you've got to remember that as a Roman, you would have been in this huge open space, the size of a football field, with buildings in it, with people walking through, music playing, processions, haruspex, you know, gutting an animal, all of this kind of stuff happening. But haruspex basically is an augur, a priest who specifically does divination through animal entrails. And that's what the central altar in the temple precinct is for. The idea is you're reading the entrails of an animal for divination purposes. So we've not got any dedications to tell us what these specific entrail readings or anything might have been for or to. And then we've got evidence for lead working on the precinct, so perhaps people are making curse tablets there, all of this kind of thing.

So next to the altar on the Temple Precinct, you've got a stone statue base that has an inscription to Lucius Marcus Memor, who is a Haruspex. And basically, this is the only written record of a Haruspex in Britain. So he may well have been the only one, but the classic archaeology phrase is absence of evidence is not evidence of absence. So there might have been others, we just don't know about it. But the HAR is the classic way of indicating a Haruspex in an inscription, but the rest of it's sort of tacked on, and the theory is that actually perhaps people in Britain didn't know what HAR stood for because the Haruspex wasn't very well known, so they added the rest in. But it's tricky because his whole name is kind of squished into it, so not so sure about that one, but it's a nice theory.

0: Number 51. Sulis 33. Dated between 175 and 275 AD. Material, lead alloy. Motive, theft of clothing. This is the only curse from Ba'ath which is addressed to Mars, although curse tablet Sulis 97 does reference a templum of Mars. Sakelum could possibly be a mistake for Sagielum, a diminutive for Sagum, which was a square or rectangular type of cloak made from coarse wool and fastened from the top right corner. Text in Latin. English translation. To the god of Mars, I give to your majesty a cloak unless. To the god of Mars, Til masht gud, your year till is nord, and mantel om inte. To the god of Til masht gud, your year till is nord,
1: what and have mantel I lost? My uncle inter. Stolen my things. It is written below. Marinus, vad har jag förlorat? Min morbror, stulen. Mina saker.
2: Somewhere in the steam. The water holds different voices, different tongues in its endless recycled eddies. Song of pilgrims, mutter of locals come to address the goddess in secret. Untranslatable tablets in Roman letters. Language unknown. New empires rise and travel like water into the secret places of the sublimated past. A song of steam eavesdrops on furies both petty and violent. It billows up to hide long dead ritual, those lessons held by the language of bodies. No, absence of evidence is not evidence of absence. We pan for metaphysical, metaphorical gold. Song of scholars and archaeologists. Slow, careful, hopeful tunes that may yet blossom into understanding.

0: as a person throwing a curse into the water, you don't walk in through the door to the spring building from the temple precinct, because that's the way the priests go. So our understanding is you're coming from the side of the bathhouse, so presumably there must be some relationship with the bathhouse. But also, if you look at, going back to that, the difference in public and private, or, you know, if you look at the decoration, it's in the temple itself, you've got all of this lavish stonework, beautifully carved representations of gods, goddesses, all of this kind of thing. You've got the lunar pediment, you've got the Gorgon's head, the temple, all of this would have been painted. We've got painted plaster from the temple precinct. You go to the Great Bath area, you haven't got those decorations, you haven't got those representations of gods, goddesses in this space that's a bathing space. So clearly within that decorative aspect, as we understand it, there is actually a divide there, where it is, think about the altar, that sacrificial altar, you've got two gods on every corner, and then you go into the bathhouse and there's none. We've got the fountain in the middle, which may have been a god, but the rest of it, it's all very practical. And the colouring, red, white, nothing else, no traces of anything else. So it gives that almost kind of municipal, social, swimming, practical, we're using the hot water because it's hot water, whereas the nature of the spring is that religious, that sacred, we're using it because it's a sacred place. But then, logically, you know you're bathing in that same water, so surely there's going to be some kind of crossover, even if it's a psychological one.
1: The blood of night unwitched me. 那夜之血流向我，偷取两种，无论自由或奴役，无论男孩或女孩，无论男人或女人，女神定将寻觅。 The blood of night.
2: Number 85, Surlys 47. Dated between 175 and 275 AD. Motif, unspecified, theft. I complain to you, this is to be exacted. Whether slave or free, whoever has taken this, you are not to permit him in blood. His. 我向你抱怨，这是要求的准确的。 无论是奴隶还是自由人，任何拿走这个的人，I complain to you. 也许他带着血腥，他的 This is to be exacted. You are not to permit him in blood. 你不允许他带着血腥。

0: changes all year round, mm. you know, and in the winter, on a sunny morning, when there's just steam rising off the great bath, and you're the only one there, it's amazing.
1: It's incredible.
0: Yeah.
1: I remember the first time it snowed, and I was like, this is just a whole new...
0: Yeah.
1: What is happening?
0: Yes.
1: Yeah.
0: It's amazing. Yeah. Sometimes if we're here, and it's just the two of us in the morning, we'll go... Shall we?
1: Yeah.
0: Yeah. Yeah. Let's. And before we start our day, we'll both go and just sit by the great bath and have a moment.
1: I have actively used it as a mental health thing.
0: Yeah, definitely.
1: With other people who work with us. Yeah. With ourselves, you know, if I'm having a bad day or if something's gone wrong or if there's, you know, everything's not perfect all the time in any organisation, it's a great place to like wander down and stand there and think, no, it's okay. Yeah. Whether it's a case of this has been here for millions of years and 2,000 years and it still will be here, or whether it's just a case of looking at it and immersing yourself in that space.
0: Yeah.
1: I've made a point of dragging people down when they're having a bad day and going, just look at it, just look at it.
0: Yeah. Yeah. But it works.
1: It does.
0: It really works.
1: Without fail.
0: It just gives you that lift.
1: Yeah.

Number 89, Sulis 41, dated between 175 and 275 AD. Material, lead alloy. Motive, unspecified theft.

The use of the medical term defecate is quite likely meant as a literary euphemism, and it has been assumed the writer has deliberately avoided using explicit or vulgar language. Text in Latin. English translation. Has stolen, and that the price of them, and will exact this through his blood and his health and those of his family, and not allow them to drink or eat or defecate or urinate before he has released this. Before he has released this.

0: You've been listening to a sound map of the Roman Baths. Original poetry has been written and is read throughout this series by Adam Horovitz. And this episode included The Waters of Sulis Minerva, riffing on Shakespeare's sonnet 116. I'm Chris Cundy, and I've been talking with Roman Baths site manager Amanda Hart and collections manager Zosha Matiaskovich about the Temple of Sulis Minerva and exploring the complex pantheon of gods and goddesses worshipped here during Roman times. We've also been hearing collective readings of Roman and Celtic curse tablets, examples of which are on display in the museum. And I'd really like to say thanks to everyone who's taken part in reading them. These were offered to the goddess Sulis Minerva and written by numerous individuals onto folded tablets of lead and pewter. They reveal intimate accounts in their everyday lives that speak of curious injustices, and they have been circulated and heard in the world once more. Original music was composed by me, Chris Cundy, with contributions in this episode from Mark Sanders, Anharad Davis, Bruno Guastella, Thanos Krizakis, Pierre Schlechter, Ova Volkortz, and Emmy Watanabe. I would also like to thank Shafak Ekman and Dominika Vinchaita for their assistance in the research. This is an Archaeology of the Ear production in partnership with the Roman Baths, University of Gloucestershire, and Resonance FM. 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
3: This is Little Atoms, a radio show about ideas and culture, with me, Neil Denny. On today's show, Richard Byrne on his new book, Beauty Doesn't Reach Me. Richard Byrne is a dramatist and journalist. He was editor of the Wilson Quarterly from 2019 to 2021. His work has appeared in The New Republic, The Nation, The Guardian, Time, and Book Forum. And his music criticism includes liner notes for releases by R.E.M. and Uncle Tupelo. His work as a dramatist includes two musicals, and his play Hotel Mayflower was published in a bilingual edition by Moloko Print. He also wrote the screenplay for the 2024 Pandora Machine film The Drowned Girl. And today we're here to talk about Rich's latest book, which is Beauty Doesn't Reach Me. Rich, welcome to Little Atoms.
4: Thank you for having me.
3: So would you tell us, first of all, I guess, how this book came about?
4: Well, I wrote that play you mentioned, Hotel Mayflower, which is a triangle between the subject of my new book, Ernst Toller, who is an anti-fascist playwright and poet and activist, one of the most famous authors in the 1920s and 1930s. And that play came about because of a very strange thing that I had noticed, in which the Beat author William Burroughs married a woman in 1937 named Ilse Hertzfeld. And they married so that Ilse Hertzfeld could escape from Croatia. And it took 2 years for her to arrive in the United States. She came in 1939, and her first stop for a job was with Ernst Toller, whom she had known both in Munich in 1919 when he was the president for a week of the Munich Workers' Republic. And also she had known, I think she had run into him in 1933 when the annual Penn Conference was in Dubrovnik. So the play came about from trying to explore those three people who clearly met in New York in 1939. And what ended up happening for me, however, is that Toller, the only thing that was left of the week after Toller died, and he committed suicide under still slightly mysterious, but I think we've clarified a little bit more about his suicide now, in 1939, and this death mask that is now in the collections of the Leo Beck Institute in New York City is the only tangible object that remains from Toller's suicide. And I became very, very interested in this story because when I first looked into it, no one knew who made it or why. No one knew how it got from the hands of the person who made it into a private collection. The private collection of a very prominent historian of German politics named George Mosse. And he had a private collection. He donated it after his death to Leo Beck. So there was a lot of mystery around the object. Even the folks at Leo Beck didn't really know who had made it and why or how it got there. And there was another tiny little strangeness about it as well, because a photo of it was published in 1979. When it was still in private hands and very much out of public view. So I started poking around. I wanted to know who made it. I wanted to know why they had made it. And I thought it would give me some answers to the question of Toller's suicide, which came at a really low point for anti-fascism. Franco had just won the Spanish Civil War. Hitler and Mussolini had just signed the Pact of Iron, which was not only a mutual defense pact, but a mutual offense pact. They would support each other in attacks on other nations. So it wasn't a great time to be an anti-fascist. Totalitarianism was truly on the march, and Toller's suicide came at a very bad time. He was one of the leading figures of anti-fascism, especially in the arts. So I was very curious about the story.
3: So when did you first discover Ernst Toller? Because at this point, when you're, you know, first starting to write this play around him, there's like maybe a little bit of a sort of renaissance of his work nowadays, and maybe this book will be part of that. But he was basically forgotten for somebody who was so famous at the time. He spent a lot of the sort of late 20th century like completely forgotten. Tell us when you first came across him.
4: So I came across him through other work I was doing. I had started researching Luddism and the Luddite movement and some of its literary connections. And I was, I was reading a lot of contemporary scholarship. The late 20th century saw a renaissance of people publishing actual primary source documents from the Luddites, which hadn't happened in a long time. So I was casting about to know more about them. And I discovered that Toller had written a play about Luddism called The Machine Wreckers. And it's a very famous, I took the book out of the library almost immediately and found out that it really wasn't for me. It was a very kind of, I found it a very inert play. It was clear that the only books he had to hand when he wrote it were Marx's and Engels' interpretations of the Luddite movement. So there wasn't much in it for me as a playwright, but I read some biographical material about him well, and basically the top of my head came off because Toller was a politician. He was, as I think I mentioned briefly earlier, he was the president of the German Workers' Republic in 1919 for a week before the communists basically took over that doomed republic. And so he was a politician. He was sentenced to 5 years in prison, which he served basically every day of. And in prison, he started writing these German expressionist plays and poems that traveled the world while he was still in his prison cell. And, you know, he had a very busy, you know, he got out of prison, had a very busy 20s and early 30s in the Weimar Republic, in some cases really kind of trading in on his notoriety a bit. He was involved. He had his hands in lots of different projects. And he was away in Switzerland the night of the Reichstag fire when the brown shirts came to his door and they were going to arrest him. And he got a telegram in Switzerland, stay away, Ernst, they're going to take you off. And he never went back to Germany. And from that moment, he became probably the most public German antagonist of the Nazi regime, certainly in a literary sense. Joseph Goebbels, the Nazi propaganda minister, was attacking him by name repeatedly. His public profile was even greater from 1930 to 1939 because he wasn't simply a writer. He was giving speeches all over the world about the threat of the Nazi regime. And it was one of the tragedies of Toller's life that his English was very good. His spoken English was very good. And he could mesmerize crowds with his public speaking in English. But he could not write new plays and new poems in English. He didn't make that transition. So he was a very famous writer, but he was becoming very quickly more famous for his activism than his literature.
3: And so as a German emigre to the US in the late 30s, so what is the sort of milieu that he's moving around in? Who else? Who is he speaking to? Who are his friends? That sort of thing.
4: He's very, like, this is another thing that I think is, when you mentioned there is a Toller Renaissance at the moment, and people are starting to actively reinvestigate his life and his politics. His anti-fascism was very prescient in terms of calling for a big tent to defeat Nazism. He thought that people's narrow political differences were just going to be, you know, divvied up and conquered by the Nazis. So he was arguing for a broad front from very early on after 1933. And he was very much a figure of the middle. The communists embraced him. The socialists embraced him. certain sort of centrists, especially in the United States, where one would think that the former head of the Munich Workers' Republic would have troubles with the FBI, but Toller never seemed to have any troubles with the FBI, and at the end of his life was like meeting with Eleanor Roosevelt and Franklin Delano Roosevelt. So he was very, all movements seemed to find something in him. And initially, he was very much centered in Europe. A lot of his correspondence from 1933 to 1936 is with British activists, because he's in Britain. He's working on anti-fascist activities there. But he moves to the United States in late 1936 and has, I would say, a significant amount of success. He's the first German emigre writer, and many, many followed him, as you know, from the history of Hollywood. But he was the first German emigre writer to obtain a position with a major Hollywood studio, MGM, which is extraordinary. But he was quickly disenchanted with it because he was writing treatments, he was writing scripts, they weren't being done, and he didn't figure out that in Hollywood, the life of a writer is about doing many things without ever seeing them on the screen. But he got disenchanted and moved back to New York and was trying to restart his literary career, and also was involved in every aspect of the German emigre political movement. He was helping organizations decide which writers should get grants. He was giving an immense numbers of speeches. He was publishing widely. So he really was, in an outward sense, he was having what one would view as success. But he was beset by a lot of private woes. His marriage was falling apart to a young German actor who was much younger than him, and her career was also stalled by marrying him and going into exile. And he had a number of, I would say, serious anxiety and depression issues that he struggled with multiple psychiatrists. So privately, his life was falling apart, even as publicly he was seen as, you know, one of the most important figures of the anti-fascist movement of that era.

0: You're listening to Little Atoms. I'm Neil Denny. Today I'm talking to Richard Byrne, and we're talking about his new book, Beauty Doesn't Reach Me. And Rich, we're coming up to the 22nd of May 1939, which is the day that Toller takes his own life. And we'll talk about the events of that day and what you have potentially uncovered in this book in a moment. But before we do that, let's talk about some of the other people that might have been around there at the time. The first one of these being Toller's psychiatrist, Frederick Wertheim. Tell us something about who he was.
1: So I discovered Wertheim's involvement because Wertheim's wife, Frances Wertheim, who went by the artistic name Hesketh, made the death mask. And I actually discovered that fairly quickly. What I wasn't prepared for was that once I made this connection, Wertheim's papers, which are now public in the Library of Congress, have an immense amount of hitherto unknown materials about Toller's funeral in particular. He saved hundreds of documents about it, including down to the receipts for the funeral invitations. And finding Frederick Wertheim in the story raises a couple things. First, he's just a man of immense complexity and controversy. He's most famous as the author of a book called Seduction of the Innocent, in which he lays out the case that children were being harmed morally and intellectually by comic books. And it became the sort of lead document of a very large public movement to ban comic books. And eventually the industry agreed to self-regulate. But he was also, the complexity comes that he was also a psychiatrist who used, you know, his work to battle institutional racism. And he ended up testifying at a lot of trials about legalized segregation. So he's a very complex man. He has a number of facets. And when I first encountered him, the sheer mass of materials in all of his archives, which is something like 82,000 items. I mean, I thought very much that his career had been oversimplified and reduced to, irony alert here, a cartoon of sorts. But at the end, you know, he was very responsible for wreaking considerable havoc throughout his career, and especially on Toller's posthumous reputation.
0: And tell us something more about his wife, Florence Hesketh Wertheim. You mentioned she made the death mask. The death mask is on the cover of the book. Before we talk about her, I mean, you see death masks on, like, I don't know, Napoleon or someone from the French Revolution or something. It doesn't seem like something one would expect to see on a person that died in 1939. So how does it even come about?
1: Well, this is the thing. So, as I mentioned, Toller's marriage was falling apart, but he wasn't divorced. And his wife was in California, and she was actually about to open in a play. And there was a big controversy, which I go into in the book, about her decision finally not to attend the funeral. But what that left the door open to was Wertheim very much was in charge of the funeral, and basically almost all of the things, the fallout from Toller's suicide, from I think maybe from an hour to 90 minutes after he got the call that Toller had killed himself. And one of the things that this opened the door for was Hesketh being able to make a death mask of Toller basically without any permission, because you would normally need the permission of someone's wife to do so, or her husband. And she clearly just seized upon the moment. She had direct access to Toller's body at the crucial time for when you need to make a death mask. To make a good death mask, you need to do it within hours of someone's death. And it's not a very complicated process. It's plaster strips, and then you put a material on it. Some people put plaster on plaster. Hesketh decided she would do clay on plaster. But if you've seen death masks, you can see that they're a varying quality, right? Sometimes they do it too late and the face falls. Sometimes you have a maker who doesn't really know what they're doing. But Hesketh's death mask of Toller is sublime. It's kind of a classic of the form. So it's very clear that she had almost immediate access to his body, and she did an extraordinary job because she was an artist. She was a sculptor. And she, one of the things I discovered throughout the course of the book was not only that she had had a very long, not a very long career, but a sort of intensifying train of artistic achievement through the 1940s, and she suddenly went silent in the 1950s for reasons that she did not directly ever disclose, but also that she made subsequently at least one and likely two busts of Ernst Toller as well. And I think it's very clear that the death mask itself, certainly a big part of the reason for taking it, was that she wanted a model for the bust of Toller.
0: And you mentioned that the death mask eventually ends up in the collection of George Moser.
1: Yep.
0: George Moser happens to be the brother of a woman, Hilda Moser, who was Wertham's protege in the sort of psychiatry projects that he takes on throughout the late 20th century. Tell us something about who she was.
1: So this was something that, again, it came as a surprise to me, because there's so little is known. Hilda Moss's paper trail is very complete until she emigrates to the United States in late 1938. And then there's gaps, a significant gap. And then she kind of steps back into history in 1946 or so, working with Wertham. So there was always a sense of people didn't know quite where she was or what she was doing. It was hard to track down her whereabouts from early 1939 to 1944 or so. And what I discovered when Google hadn't completely obliterated its search function, which has certainly happened now, but I read a few things little scraps online that I had found, in which George Moser mentions that Hilda Moser was Toller's friend, which was interesting. And then subsequently, I discovered that some of the people who knew George Moser had literally said that Hilda Moser had been Toller's last lover. And boom, there the path to this mask's journey became much, much clearer, because the woman who made the death mask is the wife of your mentor. And then you just start asking the question, well, why does Hilda Moser have this death mask? Like, what happened? And that's when I had to start working backwards through some of the materials and discover her presence in 1939. She had been mostly erased from Wertham's records, but there were a few traces in his notes that mentioned her very specifically as Dr. Moser. She had just, before she emigrated to the United States, she had gotten her MD in pediatrics at the University of Basel. So she was a doctor. And all of a sudden, there were three very clear mentions in Wertham's notes of a Dr. Moser involved in very much in proximity to Toller's suicide.
0: So again, weird way around to do it maybe, but before we go back to the day of the suicide, can you tell us some more about the funeral? Because you've already mentioned that there was like a little controversy around it, and it just seems like packed with both Hollywood luminaries, but also just problems over funding. And tell us some of the circumstances around the funeral.
1: I think we spoke about it a little earlier, in that this was a really bad time for the anti-fascist movement, right? So Toller's suicide really kind of ripped the lid off of a lot of bad feelings. Things weren't going right. The totalitarians were winning in Europe. And all of the things that Toller had basically preached about in fighting fascism came to the fore in his funeral. There were a lot of personal frictions. Wertham's notes about it record very serious arguments, people walking out of the funeral committee, long debates about whether the Communist Party of America would be allowed to send flowers even. So it was a lot of bad vibes, a lot of controversy, and also just a big public spotlight, because he was a very famous playwright living in New York, and that called for a Broadway funeral. So it was a lot of pressure. A lot of times the pressure created a lot of arguments and controversies. And the funeral was pretty much the last moment in which Taller was deemed as an important person, because by the next day, only three people turned up for his cremation.
0: So back to the 22nd of May, 1939, then at the Hotel Mayflower in New York, what happened? And maybe we should talk it through in terms of what has your research for this book shed light on what you think happened that we didn't necessarily know before?
1: Well, there's general agreement on just a few points, that Taller was planning to leave New York and was actually planning to sail to England. When that was supposed to happen is still uncertain. It was certainly within a few days of May 22nd. The other thing that there's general agreement on is that he was working in the morning in his hotel room with his secretary, Ilsa Burrows, who is a character in Hotel Mayflower. She went out to lunch, and when she came back, she found his body in the bathroom. He had hung himself. There was an immediate investigation of whether it was murder, because, you know, he was being trailed by Nazi agents in New York, and he was a person of immense consequence. But it was quickly decided that it was a suicide. But there wasn't, a lot of the documents about it have vanished, and a few people who were very close to the situation very much speculate that it wasn't political. It wasn't I give up, the fascists will win. It wasn't that sort of suicide. He didn't leave any note or anything either. The common view is that it was sort of almost death by misadventure. He was sick. He had mentioned suicide to a lot of people, but the impression of one of his closest friends was that he was almost rehearsing it, almost cry for help suicide attempt, rather than a real concerted effort to end his life. And that he basically just got it too right, got his rehearsal too right.
0: And so to finish us off, and more prosaically maybe, but I want to talk about, Rich, your research methods for this book. And that's, of course, because this book is published on the imprint of a mutual friend, and therefore I know that you're something of a wizard when it comes to research. So just tell us something about how the research went for this book.
1: Well, I think the thing that almost every researcher will tell you is that everything that you do summons up another niggling question. And I think the real question is about those questions is, do you go back? Do you try and answer it? Or do you think there's nothing there? And so my research method involved I went to the library, back to the Library of Congress 6 times, maybe 7. I went to the Leo Beck Institute at least 4. I found myself either in other archives for a day or two, or writing to other archives and asking them to send me material. So when I would have a question, the answer almost never was completely satisfactory. And it suddenly became something real for me to say, I need to actually figure this out. Where else can I look? And that just simply requires a lot of spending time. And also, I would say the other thing is familiarizing yourself with the subject, and in particular, Frederick Wertheim in this case. How did he keep notes? What sorts of things did he keep notes about? Why did he keep things, and why did he keep certain things? And I think the thing that I found out to my greatest chagrin in the latter part of this process for this book was that Wertheim also very much excluded things. His records offer you a vision of a very complete record of an event, and it was not quite so.
0: So I've been talking to Richard Byrne. We've been talking about his new book, Beauty Doesn't Reach Me, which is out now from We Heard You Like Books. Rich, thank you so much for taking the time to tell me about it.
1: Thank you so much, Neil.
0: This episode of Little Atoms was produced, presented, and edited by me, Neil Denny. Little Atoms is hosted by Acast and published by 89Up. 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
1: The round of applause. Welcome to Nunhead American Radio with me, your host, Louis Schaefer, who lives in Nunhead, and Paul Yoward, not Paul Courtney Hughes. He was the other guy. And Paul Yoward from Banbury, which is like kind of like a Nunhead kind of place. Is it like a Nunhead place?
2: I liken it a little bit to a micro Leeds, really. It's got a sort of friendly centre like that, a ton of architecture, kind of provisional. Right. No, provincial, not provisional. That was the IRA, wasn't it?
1: It's like a poor man's Oxford without a university.
2: It has a university. We covered this last time, didn't we?
1: Yeah, we did. Okay.
2: The Fairleigh Dickinson.
1: Which I don't want to say anything bad about it because I barely remember it, but I barely remember it from being in New York. It was like basically a suburban New Jersey university, like Hofstra.
2: Yeah, they got New York State, Upper New York State, and Canada.
1: They've got different brand. Well, they're moving up. That's the way universities have to be. They've got to be bigger and more branches. They can't just be, but at least it has a university.
2: Yep. Yeah, so it's on the map.
1: Are you going to defend the university? I mean, these things are so passe, going to college. Just a waste of money, and they're completely overrun ideologically.
2: Yeah, well, I'm kind of a recovering academic, as Sean Walsh sort of phrases it. I mean, I would close quite a lot of universities, really, which... They have bad wisdom rather than passing on education. It's just a whole load of hooey that's going down, really, with a lot of them. The gender studies, that was a big thing at York when I was there. There was all the fembots, as we called them. But, yeah, it's just a lot of hooey.
1: Yeah, it's a lot of – but, I mean, the fact is I'm filled with incredible negativity myself. So no matter what you mention, I'm going to be negative about it.
2: Yeah, but you do pass on your wisdom in that way, don't you? You know, Oscar the Grouch style.
1: Yeah, that's not good, though. I want people to say, oh, Louis, you're kidding. You're kidding. And most of the time I am kidding because it's just you push a button and negativity is going to come out. So how could you take it seriously, really? But, I mean, how could you take it seriously? These are some of the best universities in the world, like Harvard or Oxford. They've been around for hundreds and hundreds of years.
2: Yeah, I mean, well, Cambridge only exists because Oxford had kind of like there was a crime committed and they booted them out and they all had to go to Cambridge. But wouldn't we take this more seriously if you did your traditional introduction? Don't you have to tell people what it is and stuff?
1: Well, what the show is? No, I don't tell them what the show is. Occasionally I say it is. I say this is the only radio show for Americans, such as like myself, which I'm an American, living in Nunhead. Southeast London. So what right do I have to criticize anything that anything has to do with this country? Do I have a right, Paul? You have a right. You're full on English. Are you full on English?
2: Yeah, you're full on English. I've done that 23andMe, and I have like a little bit of Ashkenazi and Finnish, but all the rest is Anglo-Saxon, yeah.
1: Right, everybody does. Maybe everybody should be forced to do a DNA test. They'll find out that they're a little bit Jewish and a little bit Finnish. Ashkenazi is Jewish.
2: So I have a little bit of Finnish Jew. So, you know, but the it does counterbalance it with the Anglo-Saxon. And should those two words be in a sentence, really, Finnish Jew, you know?
1: Finnish and Jew, or Finnish Jew.
2: Well, it's only like in, you know, single percentages. But it's matrilineal,
1: A Finnish, not Finnish Jew.
2: yeah, not Finnish Jew. I want to make that very clear, especially in today's climate, really.
1: Yeah, you have to. Mm-hmm. But, I mean, wouldn't it make everybody to find out that Yasser Arafat was, like, 10% Jewish or something?
2: Yeah, that'd be hilarious, wouldn't it? I mean, with the very efficient people as well, isn't it? This is what we see in Israel. The desert blooms under it. And even with the self-loathing... then that is doing the work for other people as well with the self-loathing Jews. That's how efficient they are, really.
1: Right, because it makes people happy, because it means somebody is, like, focusing on...
2: Yeah, it saves them a lot of time in their day, doesn't it, with the anti-Semitism. just
1: but that's not like the point
2: off,
1: that
2: off, off load it. Sorry, Lewis. What?
1: That's not the point that I was making. I was making it brings people down to earth. They don't no longer think like I'm better than other people, or I'm not as good as other people because I have other people in me.
2: Yeah, well, obviously you are better than other people, but that's not the kind of propaganda that we need to be passing, really. No. You are naturally modest as well, aren't you? So,
1: yes, but I'm saying you because you now have a little bit of me that you could be like me. I mean, believe in this stuff.
2: This is the thing. I mean, you do joke about having a resemblance to Epstein, and I don't know if you've seen.
1: He used to be so good looking.
2: Well, yeah, obviously. But I don't know if you've seen all these conspiracy theories that he's still alive and such like, that there's Pete in Florida. He was driving along in his open top.
1: Yeah.
2: And so somebody's filming, my God, it's Epstein. And then there's another one, he's in Israel. He's meant to be a Mossad agent and such like. Yeah. But the thing is, there are quite a lot of people who look like Epstein, isn't there?
1: Yeah, it's a very Mediterranean look. And he's got the smile of a guy who's got 800 million pounds and he stole it. And he knows how to steal money. And he knows how to get money. It's not like inherited money. I mean, that's a certain kind of look.
2: It's way better than your average math teacher would have even dreamt of, really, isn't it?
1: He was barely a math teacher. He struck me as somebody who was kind of a bit dim.
2: Oh, right. Okay. Well, have you actually met him or just
1: no.
2: From... Oh, right.
1: Just from what looking how he speaks, because a lot of people are always pretending to be super smart. And Epstein was one of these guys who pretend. And then I saw that interview. He's interviewed by Steve Bannon.
2: Oh, right. He's super smart. Yeah. He's got a massive head, doesn't he?
1: They were asking him about stuff. And it sounded like Richard Feynman discussing magnetism. Basically saying, I have no idea what it is in a way, but makes it seem like he is explaining it, but he's not explaining it because he had no idea what it is. It's like how stupid people try to seem smart.
2: Well, you say that Richard Feynman is a stupid person trying to seem smart. I mean, is this coming from the Velikovsky angle, really, that physicists don't know anything?
1: Well, it's coming from the Louis Schaeffer angle, and it's using, and Velikovsky actually proved it because all these people disagreed with Velikovsky. Yeah, the smartest people, the people who you think are the smartest people in the world, people who think they're the smartest people in the world are usually the dumbest.
2: Yeah, I mean, take on board, it does seem to me like a lot of physics is untestable and it just seems made up, really. Everything's made out of strings. Do you know this one?
1: Yeah, string theory.
2: Yeah, that's the latest kind of ruse that everything's made out of.
1: The latest has been around for decades.
2: Yeah, they haven't made any progress since then, basically. And that's coming from physicists. That's not me knocking them.
1: Because you're saying it seems like it's made up. It is entirely made up. All physicists, these are the people who are the most insecure about seeming smart.
2: Yeah, so I did a similar thing. I likened the creation of the universe to a spaghetti machine. So the key thing is the graticule that goes over it and the size of the holes.
1: What's a graticule?
2: You force the pasta through.
1: What is a graticule?
2: Oh, sorry, that's like it's the sort of face with the holes in it. So the spaghetti goes through the holes and force it out of it. And the strings then will self-assemble when they go through because of the parameters of how hard you force it. And that's kind of the Big Bang, really. That's why it's all made out of string or spaghetti, whichever you like.
1: Yeah, you could make up a story that sounds reasonable and then write it out.
2: Yeah.
1: I mean, I'm wrong because maybe I should have respect for physicists. But if you tell me you're a physicist, I will automatically think you don't think you're smart enough.
2: Well, there's a lot of Jewish ones as well, aren't they? I mean, are they just frustrated stand-ups, really, who are making up a routine about the nature of matter and energy?
1: Yes. It's a pretension. It's so people go, wow, you're so smart. You're so funny. It's like me when I used to do comedy, and I used to, every line was scripted, and they thought, wow, I was really so intelligent.
2: But you didn't have an atom bomb, though, did you? That was the thing, and that's probably a good thing, really.
1: Well, an atom bomb is not a physicist thing. It's a technical thing. It's technical. You're taking stuff and you're making it smaller, and then you're putting it back together again. I mean, there's a belief that the atom bomb doesn't even exist.
2: It is possible, isn't it? I mean, it could be just a confidence trick and shed loads of TNT. But
1: that's,
2: I mean, it is a good point about it not being a physicist thing. I mean, one of the people on the Manhattan Project was a guy called George Price. He became a biologist. He just walked into London, one of the London universities, asked for for an office, and they gave him it because he wouldn't leave until he'd talked his way into that. Yeah.
1: Yeah.
2: But he was a chemist originally, and he got cancer from being involved in the Manhattan Project and mixing up all the stuff. So he was invalided out of that. But he's the guy who investigated altruism, and ultimately he paid the ultimate price of his altruism, because he would take in London, he lived, loads of homeless people and stuff, and they kind of robbed him blind. But yeah, he's a bit of a hero.
1: Altruism, like helping other people for no, you know, benefit to yourself.
2: Yeah, yeah. I mean, even his children, he didn't help much. But he was kind of testing the bounds of total altruism, really. Yeah. There's a film called, it looks like it's called Was, but it's actually the equation that he derived. It's called the Price equation of what determines pure altruism, really.
1: And how is this related to what we were talking about a second ago?
2: Oh, because he was involved on the Manhattan Project, but he wasn't a physicist. He was a key component of it. He basically felt guilty.
1: Right. And did he think that he was smarter than he was?
2: He was incredibly smart. I mean, nobody understands the Price equation, essentially.
1: Then he's not that smart if no one understands.
2: Well, he understood it, yeah, but and derived
1: no,
2: it.
1: There's no, but. Kind of... there's no but. It's kind of like punctuation, Paul. If people don't understand it, you're not doing a good job. You're doing it deliberately.
2: Well, no, I went to a grammar school, so, I mean, they didn't teach me much grammar, to be honest, but they did teach me
1: but
2: some.
1: But your life isn't over yet, so we could learn how to be good about this.
2: The thing is, it may be a hangover from using, using Twitter X. I use line breaks instead of using punctuation because it saves a character. And when I communicate with you, with the folks on your live stream, the Lewis Schaefer Uncooked live stream, as we must advertise as well,
1: yes.
2: Then there is a character limit in that. So I can't faff around with loads of commas and semicolons and blah de blah.
1: Yes, there is, but you could put it into two streams as a continuation. So you're saying that if you have a hyphen, you call it a line break?
2: No, a line break is a return. You can't use a return, you see, because that fires off the message.
1: What do you mean? It's a small dash is what you put in your...
2: No, as in a line of text, and then you break the line of text and it's a new line. You
1: right.
2: can't do that in the YouTube interface because it will just send it.
1: Oh, I see.
2: So a period needs a space after it. But on Twitter, if you do a line break, as I say, then you get a new line. You only use one character then.
1: But isn't that the same if you put a period?
2: No, because you need a space after a period. That's two characters, isn't it?
1: So you say so, but forget about this line break. That's not necessary. If you put a period, you're just using an extra space.
2: That's right. Yeah. So you're using up your characters basically, and it's very few that you have. It's something like 153 on the YouTube interface, some strange number like that.
1: So if it's made up of five sentences, which is a lot of sentences on a what do you call these things? Chats.
2: Yeah. Well, and also using commas and stuff. I mean, I try and. Draft it so that you can just read it through, but you start parsing the sentence as you run,
1: right?
2: Which then leads to problems because obviously some words have two meanings, and so you start going down a different route to basically what is being said.
1: Yeah, because I don't understand it. But don't you want to communicate with me because I'm reading it online? Which is
2: what I'm suggesting is the easiest way to communicate with is to not try and parse it in chunk, but just read it all the way through and then kind of make sense of it.
1: Oh, so it becomes a long run-on sentence and it doesn't make sense. But that means I've got to read your thing twice then, because I'm reading it and then I'm breaking it down again.
2: Well, you just read it silently in your head to make sense of it for yourself, but it will make more sense to people on the stream if you did it as I suggest, really.
1: It's just
2: you're asking a lot, you know.
1: It is asking a lot. It's asking me, who's not a physicist, who knows he doesn't understand.
2: You're more of a chemist, aren't you, with the food, refusing to add heat to the steak or the just use a pair of scissors. I mean, it's pretty grisly, isn't it? The scissored steak.
1: Well, I mean, more grisly is me not using a scissor and you just ripping it apart with my teeth, which is what I should be doing.
2: Yeah, yeah, you get the Habsburg jaw then, don't you? Do you know this thing about forks?
1: No.
2: Knives and forks, that we have an overbite, yeah?
1: Yeah.
2: So your top teeth go over your bottom teeth.
1: Yes.
2: And
1: yes.
2: Somebody looks weird if they've got the Habsburg thing with the bottom ones. But that is a relatively recent thing, that when people used to rip at their food and stuff and not use knife and fork, they would have an underbite.
1: Yes.
2: So all people going back in history, if you look at these historical films before Knives and Forks, people should all have an underbite and they'd look as weird as the Habsburg pit paintings.
1: I don't know. Why would they look weird? That's what I have. I have an underbite.
2: Yeah? Your bottom teeth go, no, that's an overbite. I'm looking at a video of Lewis, and I can confirm his top teeth go over the top of his
1: yeah, that's what, his teeth. Isn't that what's supposed to happen? That's what, it's like if you ask an English person, when I came to this country, can you show me your teeth? They will put your teeth, I mean, I were on the radio, this is like pretty stupid, but if you say, let me see your teeth, you will put your front teeth on top of your bottom teeth. Show me your teeth. They will show it with the bottom teeth in behind.
2: Right. Under. You have to force their jaw forward, really, and look pretty strange, yeah. You're still doing an overbite, is that what you're doing now?
1: Yeah, an underbite. This is how they would show it. They would show their teeth this way.
2: Like this. That's an overbite still there.
1: You've it's an overbite.
2: Over the top of your bottom one.
1: The top teeth are over and in front of the bottom teeth.
2: You got it. That's the one. Yeah, yeah.
1: Yeah.
2: I mean, if people want to picture English teeth, British teeth, then all they need to think of is Zach Polanski, really.
1: Yeah.
2: That's the Americans in Nunhead probably have really great teeth because Americans tend to, don't they? But Zach Polanski is the classic English teeth, really.
1: But why are the American teeth better? They're better because you're supposed to have your top teeth in front of your bottom teeth.
2: Yeah, yeah, that's what I'm saying for everybody. Oh. That's universal now, but that's not natural, That's a product of not tearing your meat with your teeth, but having knives and forks.
1: And you think if people tore at their teeth would be more like that.
2: The natural sort of articulation of the jaw, if you didn't have knives and forks and cutlery and whatnot, would be that your bottom jaw would be protruding in front of your top teeth, yeah.
1: Because it would be as strong as your top teeth.
2: I don't think it's a strength thing. It's just that's the way that it would naturally happen if you were tearing at meat and such like with your teeth rather than cutting it.
1: Right. But so the American way looks better now because the world is taking that on through braces and through.
2: Well, I mean, a lot of people have caps, don't they? I think all the sort of Hollywood characters, that they tend to get caps over their teeth and.
1: Yeah, so then it looks in that American way.
2: Mm-hmm.
1: I mean, so you're saying that left to our own devices, if we did not have forks and we were eating meat,
2: yeah,
1: which is important, eating meat, we'd be ripping the meat and our teeth would wind up in a different position. So that's why, is that considered more attractive to people?
2: It's just a mechanically a thing. I mean, I've got a little essay on this on my Substack, which is at Paul Yoward. Okay. It's the Bollocksology one as well. And it's called Fork in Hell. It starts off a story about when I was at school and Miss Quinn, she criticized me for eating off the scooped part of a fork. Do you do that in America? Do you eat off the back of a fork? I don't think you do, do you?
1: No, we don't lift the fork up backwards.
2: Yeah.
1: We lift it up, it's the curved bit is on the bottom.
2: So the thing I assume in this essay is Americans, they tend to cook their food up first, then swap over the fork and use it shoveling. Miss Quinn, that would be like beyond the pale to her. She even like me cutting in sequence and taking peas off of the scoopy bit of the fork. Mm. She couldn't bear that. You know, it was like, that's bad etiquette.
1: Mm. Well, that's when England was, or Britain was, a different country than it is today. It was a real country.
2: Yeah. I mean, can you imagine, you know, a middle-class teacher like that trying to force on a working-class oik like me the etiquette of the table? I mean, it would be the least of her worries, really, that I was using the scoopy bit of the fork to eat my peas.
1: In fact, you were using a fork would be an improvement.
2: Yeah, not just shoveling them down from a cup.
1: Right.
2: Yeah, I mean, later on at middle school, I did go to middle school. I know that's an American thing, but crazily, we had them in Leeds. We then got metal trays like prisoners. So your custard would become part of the gravy of your main course as it flowed into it. There's different little compartments, but the compartments were too small. And they just, stuff would run between them, essentially.
1: Nowadays, I wouldn't send my kid I wouldn't let my kid eat food at school, number one. And I wouldn't even make them want them to go to school.
2: Yeah. I mean, that's what I was going to say. Don't send your kids to school. And if you see a teacher with dyed pink, purple hair, then get them the hell out of there, because they're going to be losing their bloodline, basically.
1: Well, I mean, is that just something you have to look for? Isn't that all teachers are like that now? My sister was a teacher. She used to dye her hair.
2: Oh, no. She
1: was one of those people.
2: Yeah. I didn't know you had a sister, actually. She a lefty then?
1: I think most women are lefties, historically.
2: Yeah, well, in this country, there used to be a conservatism to them.
1: Can we not use that term, Paul?
2: Huh?
1: Can we not use that term? Don't even say what term I'm saying. Don't use that term.
2: Oh, okay. Yeah. Sorry, I forgot that. Yeah, it's almost like a swear word, isn't it, really?
1: Yeah, well, I think you're using it as a swear word. If you said, oh, my God, I'm looking for, you know, that kind of girl, that would be a swear word.
2: I just meant which hand she held her fork in, you know. That's all I meant.
1: I don't remember.
2: Okay, good.
1: Remember, she's in America and I am here. I am now a British person.
2: Mm-hmm.
1: The point I'm making, when was the point you were making?
2: Oh, just teeth, forks, Americans.
1: And physicists.
2: Physicists, etiquette. Yeah, the whole shebang, really. Literally the whole shebang.
1: The whole point about being a physicist is talking about stuff that no one understands what you're saying. And the best thing, if you're going to talk about something that no one understands, it cannot be real. Because real stuff can be proven. So that's what physicists are all about. That's like what's his name in the wheelchair? What's his
2: Stephen Hawking. Is it, is that how it's pronounced? Hawkins, I

0: you know.
1: Well, he got attention. That was the thing. Yeah, I mean, crikey, he got more action than most guys, and he was like had to be wheeled around, didn't he?
0: He had to be wheeled around because he didn't use it. If you don't use it, you lose it, and you need to be wheeled around. And that's what his thing is.
1: Big revelation from Lewis Schaefer. Stephen Hawking was just lazy. That's all it was.
0: I know. I don't think he was lazy. I think it took incredibly hard work to do nothing for years and years that you lose all physical. What do you think about that? You're the smart person on this show.
1: He just packed in because he gave up the ghost of walking about. And probably.
0: No, he didn't just give up. It was incredible amount of effort to make it seem like he was an intellectual. I'm so smart. It's like Einstein. I'm not putting on the same pair of socks.
1: You do have a point there, though. I mean, if you look at Hollywood movies and stuff, the intellectual always has to have some kind of drawback, don't they? They have a personality issue or glasses or social anxiety or, you know, they're a nerd, pencil neck, egghead. How does an egghead get supported by a pencil neck? I don't know. But they always have to have some kind of impediment, don't they?
0: Well, because they don't run around like normal people. Some of them don't. They want to be seen as, I'm an intellectual. I don't play. Do you play soccer? No, I don't play soccer.
1: Yeah, I mean, Richard Feynman, he kind of broke the rules there because he was a bit of a Chad and he was a practical guy as well. He showed up at some thing one time and could do carpentry and whatnot. Yeah, he was kind of an exceptional one, really.
0: But that's also something unusual.
1: Mm.
0: It's like maybe back in the time, smart people looked smart. And he was, and when he came out of university in the 1950s or late 40s, whenever he came out, is that he was like a physical guy. And that was something unique at that time.
1: Yeah, he came from a fairly working class. Around about this time, Lewis is asking about after the time. So I'll have to take that role as I've been watching it now. And I do fear that we might not have time to apologize to the people of Trinidad and Tobago.
0: What time is that?
1: We've only got like 3 minutes left.
0: 3 minutes left, which is the most important thing, which is I'm going up to Banbury on the 24th.
1: That's the one?
0: Of April.
1: Comedy Friday of the month.
0: If you Google Lewis Schaefer in Banbury, you can see where I'm going to be. Or on the 16th, which is sooner, which is just a couple of days away, I'm going to be in Isle of Wight, if you're listening to this down there, Isle of Wight in Ryde. Lewis Schaefer. Google Lewis Schaefer. S-C-H-A-F-F-E-R, Lewis. So that's it. Okay, well, this has been a very good show. How many minutes do we have left?
1: Just two now, yeah.
0: Just two. Okay. Let me apologize to the nation and the people of Trinidad, Patricia, out there. I'm sorry to what I said there. I don't even remember what I said. You asked me what I said.
1: I don't know what you said, no.
0: I don't remember what I said. I want to apologize to physicists for saying that they're pretending to be smart. They're acting in a smart way, and they're idiots. So anytime you see someone say, I'm a physicist, you say, well, this person is very insecure about his intelligence and wants to impress somebody. I want to thank Richard Thomas for coming up with this idea and Steve Parry for planting the seed with Richard Thomas and Neil McLennan and Richard Garden, Anna Crocker for being on the show for all the years, Lisa Moyle, to Ed Baxter and Peter Lansley and James and everyone at the studio there. Give money to Resonance FM. And we're going to be on, what is today? Today's the 12th, on the 17th at 9:30.
1: That's a repeat, yeah.
0: Or Mixcloud. Anything you want to promote? You want to promote your website?
1: To reiterate, really, the Substack here, that's going to be populated with, and this includes Lewis as well. He did episodes of Bollocksology back in the day.
0: So this has been amazing. Also, you can find us on Twitter at Nunhead Radio, N-U-N-H-E-A-D, Nunhead, or Nunhead American Radio on YouTube. We're on Facebook and everything, or Lewis Schaefer, the live stream. Anything else? Are we done?
1: Woohoo! Yep, that's all. That's a wrap. Cheers, man.
0: Cheers.

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1: Hello to you, I'm Simon Byron.
0: Hi Simon, how are you?
1: I'm all right, thanks Steve, how are you doing?
0: I'm okay, a woman talked to me.
1: Congratulations, you've been waiting a long time, haven't you?
0: I have been waiting a while.
1: Right.
0: But it's happened, it's finally happened.
1: What did the woman say?
0: She said, do you want to chat?
1: Hello.
0: I was
1: Does she not know that you have a full-time partner?
0: I was at a bus stop on the way to Mariochi on Friday. Right. I was running a bit late.
1: What were you wearing?
0: I was wearing my... What was I wearing? I was wearing jeans and a Olivia Rodrigo t-shirt. She was wearing a... what you would call it? A business lady's outfit. She was a business lady.
1: She was in the business of chatting, was she?
0: We were at Moorgate, bus stop in Moorgate, and I was waiting for the bus to come, which just wasn't coming. I wasn't really sort of paying attention. I had a can of Loncaro, the Finnish drink that I like to drink, pre-gaming on the way to Mariochi. Three more cans in my bag. It's prepped.
1: Drunk at a bus stop and approached by a lady. You've gone off the rails.
0: Well, she said, do you want to chat? And I said, of course I do. Of course I do.
1: Interesting.
0: I chatted for a while.
1: No, come on, you can't just skip ahead. What's the next thing? Do you want to chat? Yes, I do. What, did she ask what about or not? Or did she go straight into like some prepared chat?
0: She said, where are you going? I said, I'm going to Stoke Newington to do a gig. She said, what are you, some kind of performer? I'm like, some kind. Emphasis on some kind. I'm going to sing pop songs about video games. We talked about Mariochi for a while. She's like, is that what you do? I'm like, no, it's a bit of a side hustle. I'm a video game designer. She said, interesting. I said, what do you do? She said, I'm a lawyer. I'm a finance lawyer. I work over there. She pointed at a massive skyscraper. 49th floor, she said.
1: Wow.
0: Introduced herself, told me about her name.
1: High flyer.
0: I'm not going to say her name. I'm not going to dox her on air. We chatted for a while. I said, why did you talk to me? She said, you had a kind of nervous energy.
1: Right.
0: I said, oh, that's interesting. She said, yeah, I thought you were going to throw yourself under a bus. I was like...
1: I would be brilliant if she just said, do you work in the video games industry?
0: Makes sense. Yeah. I was like, well, I couldn't, because the bus isn't turning up.
1: So she was saving you.
0: Third woman arrived. She said, is the bus going to show up? I was like, well, I've been waiting for one for ages.
1: Is that you've been lying down?
0: Begging it to come. She said, introduced herself. We ended up chatting to her. I said, where are you from? She said, Estonia. I said, look what I'm drinking, finished. She said, why are you drinking that? My new friend, the lawyer, said, can I have some? I said, no. I think you've had too much already. I was on my second can by this point.
1: Right.
0: She said, stop it, Steve.
1: Excellent.
0: I said, that's not my name, and I've told you 8 times that's not my name. The other woman said, do you two know each other? I said, no, I've just met her, and I've told her 8 times my name isn't Steve.
1: Right.
0: A fourth woman arrived. She said, Stephen. I said, you're right. Who are you? She said, my name's Bailey. I said, well, my name's Stephen, not Steve.
1: What can were you on by then?
0: Made it through 3 cans. I was feeling the energy at that point. Anyway, then my first friend said, I'm going to go and get a taxi. Headed in a different direction.
1: There's nothing happening here.
0: That's it. I said, I'm going to go and get the train, headed in the other direction. And that was
1: right. Wow.
0: What an adventure.
1: Are you going to stay in touch?
0: Don't know who she is.
1: Is she on a lawyer radio show somewhere talking about this interaction with a sad Steve?
0: If you know, I wasn't sad. I was perfectly. I just had nervous energy, Simon.
1: Okay.
0: She'd had a few. What do you call them?
1: Vodkas.
0: What's the espresso martinis? She said
1: she had
0: a few espresso martinis. So she had. I would say she had some nervous energy. As well.
1: Right.
0: If anyone's heard her talking on a lawyerly finance law show about me. Put us in touch. It was nice. Although maybe it's just a perfect memory left as this little isolated moment.
1: Absolutely, as they should be. That's great, though. So what, you're on track to talk to another woman when you're almost 100, are you?
0: That's it. That's what I'm doing, planning. How have you been, Simon? Any talk to any women?
1: The only women I've been speaking to are women I already knew. They've been vetted. They had applied for the role.
0: Yeah.
1: And a pass with flying colours. It's been a week. One of the highlights was going to a school fundraiser at the weekend, where at my daughter's school, you know, because they're so poorly funded, they have to come up with things for the parents and families to do. So we went to the bingo night.
0: Mm-hmm.
1: There was a lot of nervous energy there, I tell you. Mm. It was me, my wife, my daughter, and my father-in-law and his partner. And the school hall was buzzing when we got in. We hadn't taken any dabbers, so we had to spend £1.50 each on those, three of which exploded on children in the school.
0: Really?
1: It looked like a horror film. If the blood was blue. But it's exciting, and it was hosted by what was somebody described on the marketing as the legendary Bingo Dave.
0: Bingo Dave?
1: Bingo Dave. There's only one job Bingo Dave can do, isn't there?
0: Bingo.
1: He was fine. But it was really interesting, actually, because he was running the bingo off some software on the laptop. And the laptop, it did all the hard work for Bingo Dave, right? If you're familiar with the concept of bingo, random numbers come out of, they used to be a physical things that would come out of a bowl, and now it's all computer, it's all AI these days, Steve. And Bingo Dave would call them out, and you dab them off if it's still working, and the winner of a line, all the numbers in a line, a frame. Have you heard of a frame in bingo before?
0: Only in snooker.
1: Yeah, so a frame is all around the edges of a bingo game. Yeah, I wondered if that was there to stop someone who's just won a line, like winning two lines. I don't know. So I was interested in that. I intend to count to see whether everybody had the same number of numbers on their frames, but I didn't get quite that far. And then a full house. But for every number, of course, there's an associated sort of bingo little phrase, isn't there? Now, some of them hadn't aged well.
0: I was going to say.
1: Right.
0: 88. Yes.
1: Yeah.
0: Can't say that anymore.
1: He did say that anymore.
0: Did he?
1: In a school, no less. He said, 80, two fat ladies, 88. And then he went, oh, you can't say that. And, you know, but then he still, when 8 came out, he did say one fat lady. And then, well, we can't say that. It was like, the Bingo Dave, you are saying that. You have said it. But there were so many of them. I wondered if you might know what they are. So I looked at the website that he was using. And yes, you know, there are the one, you know, that dated the software was number 10. Do you know what the bingo phrase for number 10 is?
0: Margaret Thatcher.
1: Right. Well, there we go. That dates you. He'd said Cameron's Den, and then he updated it to Keir's Den.
0: Keir's Den, okay.
1: You know, and like 14, what would that be?
0: 14. I don't know. No idea.
1: Valentine's Day.
0: Oh.
1: Yeah,
0: it's
1: okay.
0: My birthday.
1: There we go. Didn't say Steve's. 22.
0: 22, Taylor Swift.
1: Two little ducks, and you have to go whack, whack.
0: I did actually know that one, yeah.
1: Yeah, and then there were just some facts, like 24 is two dozen. Sorry.
0: Okay. It's four after 20.
1: Again, there were some other ones, like there was one for everything, but there was some other sort of slight dubious one. 15.
0: 15?
1: Yeah.
0: Another Taylor Swift song.
1: Yeah. It's Young and Keen.
0: I mean, that is the Taylor Swift song to a point.
1: Is it?
0: But
1: right.
0: 15, wow.
1: And then sweet, like,
0: and
1: 16.
0: And he said that in a school.
1: He said that in a school. Sweet 16. Sweet 16 and never been kissed is what you say for 16. 18, coming in
0: a wait, what did Bingo Dave's face look like when he said this? Was he shaking his head sadly?
1: I was too busy dabbing.
0: Okay.
1: You know, there were a few sort of political nods. 65, what would that be, Steve?
0: 65,
2: I don't know, something.
1: Old age pension.
2: Yeah,
1: if
2: I was going to say age of retirement.
1: If you're lucky, right, age these days, etc. Anyway, something for everyone. 69, Steve. What did he say for 69?
2: I cannot think of anything.
1: Literally nothing.
2: Really? Just no, silent no swept across the
1: exactly.
2: Room.
1: Yeah, there we go. Didn't win. Didn't win.
0: We're a video game radio show.
2: We've been doing it for 20 years, and we are going to do it for another day at least. Although we're a man down.
1: Well, we're a guest down. We've had a good run of form recently with guests. Do you know, and actually this is, you know, a future opportunity. We all need to do what we need to do to make it a success in the games industry. Yeah. I've started buying merch off a previous guest, PayPal'd him some cash. He's going to send me one of his books.
2: Oh, so, okay.
1: Talk about your side hustle. Yeah, I buy books off guests. So
2: a that's book. Good. And how do you feel about books?
1: Well, yeah, it's just for display.
2: Of course it
1: that
2: is.
1: That one. On my shelf of things I hate. It's fiction. It's fiction I don't like, all right? Mm-hmm. That's what it is.
2: I understand, I understand. I like reading about facts. Yeah, we don't have a guest today.
1: No guest.
2: But also, we don't have a bot.
1: We have no bots. We've been let down by the bots.
0: Charles Bot feeling tired and emotional. He will be back next week, all being well.
1: Yeah. So how are we going to muddle through it, Steve? Well, I wondered... I see that because I prepared the news stories. I say prepared. I've been on videogameschronicles.com, realised they've not written quite as many as I'd like, and also so then ventured into Eurogamer.com. But instead of me just reading out the stories I picked, we're going to use another bot to pre-see them. So we know that I've been using ChatGPT to make Darth Vader. And, you know, that premium sub is still rolling on, Steve.
2: Okay, so you're going to read out.
1: Well, I said I was like, okay, good. Like rather than me just read out someone else's story, I'm going to get another bot to do a story about it. So I said, hello, are you aware of One Life Left, the UK-based show stroke podcast?
2: Mm-hmm.
1: Yes, he says with an exclamation mark, I'm aware of One Life Left.
2: Okay.
1: Then gave me some bullet points, got one of them wrong. It goes on to describe, it's quite influential in UK Indian media circles because it's been running for nearly two decades. And then, I don't know if you use ChatGPT, but I hate the way it sort of goes, oh, do you want me to, I know something else. Do you want me to tell it you? Like, why don't you just tell me straight away? Because it goes, if you like, I can also tell you why One Life Left became unusually influential in the UK indie dev scene.
2: Yes, yes.
1: It can also tell us some notable guests or moments from the show history or how its audience overlaps with publishers and developers in the UK industry. And I'm like, yeah, do all of that, please. Mm-hmm. I said, please. Yeah, I said, okay.
2: Of course you do.
1: What makes One Life Left influential? Number one. Go on, so why don't you guess?
2: Is it the very influential hosts occupy positions right at the pinnacle of the collapsing games industry?
1: No, it didn't. Number one, it arrived very early. Why is it? It's just been around. It's just there.
2: It's just
1: isn't
2: been
1: it?
2: Around. It's just there.
1: When the show began on Resonance FM in 2006, the landscape was very different. and it goes on other stuff. And then, anyway, skip to the other bits. It became part of the UK indie ecosystem. Did you know that?
2: Didn't know that.
1: It says during the rise of the UK indie scene, roughly 2010 to 2018, so that's it, it's over, the show acted as a soft launch platform for indie games, a networking hub around events like EGX and Develop Brighton, and a place where devs could talk about projects in progress. A lot of developers grew up listening to the show while making their first game. Little Mike Biffles, little baby Mike Biffles sitting there. What's that noise he's saying to his mum, his parents? Peter Molyneux and Brenda Romero. There we go. And actually, talking of which, it said some notable guests over the years. You know who's picked out?
2: Biffle.
1: Yes, early indie success stories. Right, three more.
2: Marshall.
1: No.
2: Joe Cornish.
1: No, it doesn't do those. No, Peter Molyneux.
2: Really?
1: Well, it's like what I thought. I don't remember him being on the show. Maybe he must have been at the GDC.
2: Yeah, he was. He was on with Jack. I remember now. Jack Attridge.
1: ChatGPT remembers. Yeah, where's that listed then? Rami Ishmael.
2: Many times.
1: The creator of Katamari Damacy, Kieta Takahashi.
2: No.
1: Apparently, yes.
2: Did that happen? At GDC, maybe?
1: I don't know. I don't remember.
2: Anyway, it does
1: pull us out for the humour.
2: Mm-hmm. No, we are very funny.
1: Developed a reputation for self-aware industry satire. Long-running in-jokes. Yeah, we have been around. Anyway, so I asked it to write some... I gave it the URLs and asked it to write some stories, and it has done. All right, so I will read them out.
2: Time for the news.

0: without
1: me, CharlesBot 1.1.
2: Good evening. A brand new Pokemon spin-off has arrived, and in a shocking development for anyone who's been alive for the past 25 years, it appears to be selling quite well, as our trademark humorized. According to reports this week, Pokopia has become the fastest selling Pokemon spin-off ever, achieving the feat in just 4 days, which is impressive when you consider the Pokemon franchise already contains roughly 9,000 creatures, 17 anime seasons, 12 movies, 14 card game expansions, a breakfast cereal, and a Pikachu that legally counts as a small dog. Don't humour it. For those unfamiliar with Pokemon spin-offs, they're the games where Nintendo asks the important question, what if catching Pokemon, but slightly differently? Over the years, we've had Pokemon Photography, Pokemon Pinball, Pokemon Mystery Dungeons, Pokemon Cafes, and Pokemon Sleep, which means at some point, the only unexplored Pokemon mechanic is probably Pokemon tax returns.
3: Stop it!
2: Early reaction suggests Pokopia is resonating with fans thanks to its charming presentation, familiar monster collecting loop. Critics say it's polished, accessible, and contains at least three creatures that look suspiciously like household appliances. Nintendo declined to comment on the sales figures, but did confirm that if you see a small yellow animal in your garden, you should attempt to trap it in a spherical prison immediately. I've not been playing it, which is why I'm sort of unfamiliar with its pronunciation, Steve. What about you?
0: Not been playing it, but I've heard really, really good things, like people being very, particularly Rami Ishmael talking in glowing terms about the emotional ride he's been on in Pokopia? Pokopia? Pokopia.
2: Yes, and that's made me, I've come quite close to buying it. They were clearly surprised by the success because physical copies have been quite difficult to come by. I'm not buying digitally, obviously, because I won't be able to whack it on eBay as soon as I don't play it. But it's apparently everybody loves it.
0: And so, neither of us have played it. Are you any more familiar with what are the exact differences? Pokemon is a game about collecting creatures, turn-based combat, moving through an RPG-light world, and becoming the one who has caught them all. Is it basically the same premise with a few different mechanics?
2: I think it is Pokemon Minecraft.
0: Right, really? Okay.
2: I think.
0: Okay, Pokemon Minecraft.
2: So there we go. Yeah, I don't know. I've got enough to be getting on with it at this point, but I have come close to see. So look forward to hearing our thoughts in a future episode. Microsoft has revealed early details about its next generation Xbox console, promising what it describes as an order of magnitude increase in power. Now, for listeners unfamiliar with technical terminology, an order of magnitude increase means the new Xbox will be approximately 10 times more powerful than the previous one, which itself was already powerful enough to simulate entire galaxies and was mostly used to run Fortnite and watch Netflix. The announcement suggests Microsoft is once again preparing to enter the next console generation with cutting-edge hardware, advanced graphics technology, and a name that will almost certainly confuse everyone. That's quite good, actually. Industry insiders expect the naming convention to continue Microsoft's proud tradition of titles like Xbox Series X, Xbox One, and the unforgettable Xbox One X, which historians believe was chosen after the marketing department threw several letters into the air and wrote down whichever ones landed upright.
0: Hey-o.
2: It's not bad.
0: It's all right. It's all right.
2: It's all right. The company says the new console will focus on performance, AI features, and improved integration across devices, meaning you'll be able to start a game on your console, continue it on your PC, and eventually forget what you were doing entirely when another subscription service notification pops up. Again, this is good. Microsoft hasn't confirmed a release date yet, but experts predict the next generation will launch sometime between soon and the moment your current console finally stops sounding like a jet engine. That's not bad, actually. That's not bad. Did you see the announcement, Steve?
0: Did not. Do you think it's going to happen, Simon?
2: Oh, it'll happen. All right. And again, you know, those that have been with us for some years will know that we are able to freely speculate when we don't know. So neither Steve or I have been disclosed by Microsoft, so we can speculate as much as we want.
0: Time was this stuff felt inevitable. I remember a joke on The Onion 20 years ago about, you know, kid visited by the ghost of future Christmas thing about the PlayStation 6, right? Like, which okay. is now, which is now not a satirical article, but theoretically around the corner. All of this stuff felt we would just be incrementing numbers, or in Microsoft's case, throwing random letters into the forever. But things do change, and it has been unclear where Microsoft are going with their future hardware releases for a while. Steam, Valve are making their Steam machine, which is, you know, just a glorified PC. It makes sense for Microsoft to move closer to that as well, since they made it clear that Windows is their source of income, and that is what they want to do, that plus loads of random AI stuff that no one really likes. It feels to me like that's the way this is going to go, that they're really, are they really releasing an Xbox anymore, or just a PC that's branded and makes it easier for people to play games on it?
2: Yeah, I'm interested to hear how this will work between a console and a PC version, because that will not be how you imagine it, which would be, oh, it'd be great to play a game on my console underneath my TV and then pick it up and play it on PC elsewhere. That will suggest, so that certainly won't be, he says, not knowing. That won't be you playing an Xbox version and then moving over to Steam, you know, seamlessly. There are ways of doing that, but you need to buy two copies of it, and have that needs to be cross progression enabled. So yeah, what are they going to be tying the micro? So it'll still be the Microsoft PC store, I would have thought, which will come with the console version for free, in inverted commas. I'm a big fan of that sort of thing. You know, Sony did it with the cross-generational purchases, and I'd love to see that extended. Imagine if you only had to buy a game once, Steve.
0: What would you do with the rest of your money? Like, it's also uninteresting to me, though. Like, I miss the days where you had a box and it was a console, and you got the console out of the box and you played games on it, and it came with games, and that was what it was
2: Come
0: for.
2: Come on, but people don't play games like that anymore, Steve, do they?
0: I know, but they should.
2: You should be able to choose when you want to play your game and what you want to play it on, rather than be tethered to a television like an old remote control.
0: But I want to be tethered, and I want games to be built for a system, right? That feeling of every game on the GameCube felt built for the GameCube, the same as the Dreamcast. They feel like Dreamcast games. And, you know, there are great games on the PC, but there's never been that feel of this is, well, I suppose there are PC games, right? They're spreadsheets. But there's never been really that feel of joy that comes from unboxing and the knowing that you're entering a whole new world of games that you're going to play slightly too much for. But you're going to enjoy on Nintendo or Sega or even Sony's terms. And yeah, I'm just not into this.
2: In toy news this week, reports suggest that LEGO may be releasing a buildable PlayStation set later this year. The collaboration would see the Danish brick manufacturer teaming up with Sony to produce a model of one of gaming's most iconic consoles, allowing fans to painstakingly recreate their favourite piece of consumer electronics using approximately 600 tiny plastic rectangles. While details are still emerging, speculation suggests the set could be based on the original PlayStation, a console famous for revolutionising 3D gaming and for making a noise that sounded like a CD player attempting to escape captivity. LEGO has previously partnered with Nintendo on several gaming-themed sets, including a blocky version of Mario that looks slightly alarmed by its own existence. If the PlayStation set follows LEGO tradition, builders can expect a multi-hour construction process culminating in a detailed model that immediately gets knocked off a shelf by a cat. Pricing has not been announced, but experts predict it will cost roughly the same as an actual PlayStation.
0: Are you in?
2: Dunno about this one. Very, very fond memories of the original PlayStation.
0: Yep. Same, you know, for reasons that I just talked about in the last news story. You know, PlayStation games feel like an era and feel like a thing to me. And I do like remembering that, but do I need this?
2: Will it come with Lego earbuds that we used to use to prop the disc lid open so that we could play games from other regions?
0: Oh,
2: will
0: very
2: it?
0: Good. Will it come with... So one of the nice things about the Lego Game Boy is it comes with Lego... Game Boy cartridges that feel really good to slot in. How are you going to do that with the PlayStation?
2: going to be difficult, isn't it, on a disc-based... But yeah, but presumably it does have to have that. I mean, you know, I'm no Lego expert. I wouldn't even call myself a Lego enthusiast, but I was tempted into the Game Boy by everybody saying what a great build it was, and that was true. A very enjoyable couple of hours. So, but that was to do with, as you say, the cartridge slotting, the D-pad and the on-off buttons sort of, you know, being very tactile. So you would imagine this one will have to have, like, pop-open...
0: Has to have, yeah. So the feeling for me of the PlayStation, right, is the feeling of hitting the button, the way the lid opens, and the feeling of pressing the CD down onto that thing and closing the lid again, right? That is so important to that build, that feel. And to be honest, you know, the PlayStation Mini, right, which we both have, like, I miss that, right? I miss the sort of, like, tactile feel of it. I'm sure the build will be creative and interesting. Like I'm sure it'll be exciting to build. I'm sure there'll be Easter eggs in it. But do I want that on my desk? The other nice thing about the Game Boy, right, is that it just sits there on your desk as an object. The PlayStation 1 presumably is going to come with a pad, right? A joypad. Like, that feels like already a little bit more awkward to me. Doesn't have to screen with it, like, which... Yeah, I don't know if I'm in for this.
2: Okay, well, let's see. There was some more Lego news this week, of course.
0: I saw the Mario figures. That
2: Mario figures. We're excited by those, aren't we?
0: Yeah, I am, although tempered by the reaction of the Lego subreddit, which has been angry at the way Lego have handled Mario since the first set. So, like, all we want are the minifigures. And I'm like, it's not for you. And actually, I really like the Mario sets as they stand at the moment. This playful thing. I think it's a really clever reinvention of the Mario world to allow kids to play and invent courses in a game design way. It's much better than just having bricks that exactly recreate level, you know, World 1-1 on Mario, which is like, yeah, sure, you can build a diorama now. But Lego wanted something that you could play with and speaks to Nintendo's brand values and Lego's brand values, which are playfulness for children. So I'm excited about, yeah, the idea of a line of straightforward Mario toys like we've got with Sonic. But for me, yeah, again, as I said, slightly tempered by not wanting those men to be happy.
2: Fans of the cult deck-building game Slay the Spire have discovered a wonderfully strange new project, an art book created by a fan who spent an entire year drawing the game's characters badly. The book is called Drew Badly Every Day, and true to its name, features intentionally low-quality sketches of creatures and characters from the game's sequel, Slay the Spire 2. Now, art books in video games are normally lavish, high-end affairs filled with stunning concept art and dramatic lighting studies. This one, however, proudly contains drawings that look like they were created in about 8 seconds with a biro that may or may not have been working. The project began as a daily creative exercise, with the artist committing to draw something from the game every single day, regardless of whether the results resembled the original character in any meaningful way. The final result has proven surprisingly popular with fans, who say the drawings capture the chaotic spirit of roguelike games perfectly. Critics have praised the book for reminding the games industry that creativity doesn't always have to be polished. Sometimes it can also look like a potato wearing a wizard hat.
0: This is a cute idea.
2: Isn't it?
0: How are they able to draw sort of fan out? It's art from Slay the Spire, not art from Slay the Spire 2, because they were waiting until Slay the Spire 2 comes out. I get it.
2: Yeah, were you... Yeah. Also, you know, conveniently, given the review last week, you'll remember that Slay the Spire 2 is Slay the Spire.
0: Yeah, it's
2: so, the same thing. So yeah, it's fine. Like, honestly, it's got the same characters in it, so, like, yeah, yeah, it's fine. It's fine.
0: And it also has placeholder art in, which I've seen Reddit enjoying. On some of the new bits of Slay the Spire 2, it has some MS Paint-style art saying...
2: Right.
0: Yeah, yeah, because it's in Early Access. Despite being in Early Access, of course, it has sold 3 million copies.
2: 3 million copies. One to me. You're very welcome, Megacrit.
0: Even
2: I'd
0: though
2: like to think it was our 7 out of 10 that one. Did it.
0: Yeah. Yeah. Yeah, good, good, good. This is cute. When you first said it, it reminded me of Stee Pickford's Elden Ring book. Did you ever see that?
2: I didn't.
0: So
2: no,
0: Stee
2: what
0: Pickford
2: did he do?
0: I thought this. It's almost the opposite. Like, Stee Pickford, brilliantly... a brilliant artist, the best Stee in the games industry often said. And he, when he got loves the Dark Souls world, when he got Elden Ring, he started keeping a journal and drawing what, you know, sort of illustrating his encounters. And the illustrations are just absolutely brilliant. And that journal's been, I think it's been republished, reprinted places, and it's been in exhibitions and stuff. It's a great, great piece. Absolutely advise any listeners to look that up on Google. But yeah, this is the opposite, but equally charming. I liked what was said at the end about as well, teaching us that creativity doesn't have to be perfect, which is, you know, an important lesson. I think we are, you know, schooled into thinking that everything we do has to live up to the aesthetic expectations of a world where everything is easily perfected, but actually making something charming and personal often involves leaning into the flaws of the piece and the flaws of you as an artist as well.
2: Hmm. And, crucially, hasn't been shut down by the IP holders. And finally, the composer behind Starfield has suggested that the game may one day be viewed as a legendary classic. In a recent interview, composer Einar Zur argued that audiences may simply not have been ready for the ambitious space RPG when it launched. Zur said that games sometimes take time to be fully appreciated, citing examples like The Elder Scrolls Skyrim, which only became popular after roughly every human on Earth bought it three times. Starfield, which lets players explore a vast universe of planets, quests and loading screens, launched to mixed reception from critics and players. Some praised its scale and atmosphere, while others pointed out that space exploration apparently involves a surprising amount of walking slowly towards rocks. Zur remains optimistic, however, suggesting that in years to come, people may look back on Starfield as a misunderstood masterpiece, which, to be fair, has happened many times in the history of art, including with certain films, albums, and at least one episode of this radio show.
0: Hey! That's good!
2: Hey!
0: I suspect that space exploration does genuinely involve a lot of walking slowly towards rocks, and it isn't very interesting, and Starfield successfully did recreate that feeling, and it was a massive disappointment to me a couple of years ago. Like, it you know, just left me feeling empty, and I think is critically better regarded than it should be. Like, if you look at the absolute, you know, the stuff that No Man's Sky got into at the time of release, and I thought No Man's Sky was all right. Like when it came out, Starfield, I did not feel was all right. It was a hollow shell of the promises that had been made, and indeed of, you know, Bethesda's previous releases as well. Just it felt dead. You know, they might be right. It could be any game that any of us put out could be looked upon as a lost classic. Could be. We don't know what civilization is going to be like in the future, Simon.
2: Fashion's we certainly changed. Don't, Stee, and I just think this is a bit cheeky, really. I mean, I finished Starfield.
0: Mm-hmm.
2: I paid for early access.
0: Right.
2: I finished it. I remember nothing about it, like nothing at all.
0: Mm-hmm.
2: I do remember finishing it and feeling, you know, whelmed, not overwhelmed or underwhelmed, just wet.
0: Just like, okay.
2: And to say that Skyrim took a while to be appreciated. Do you remember when that came out? We were broadcasting then, and like we all fell in love with it, didn't we?
0: Yeah.
2: Like, I couldn't stop thinking about Skyrim.
0: Mm-hmm.
2: Whereas Starfield, I'm only reminded about it when somebody talks some blooming nonsense about it.
0: That's absolutely.
2: Oh, yeah, I forgot about that.
0: Like, whenever it comes up, I'm like, oh yeah, that did come out. We were excited about it before, and then we never talked about it again because
2: It's coming out on PlayStation soon,
0: mm-hmm.
2: I think, or it may be already out.
0: Right.
2: That's the thing, isn't it? But yes, still it rumbles on.
0: All right. Well, good luck to them. Good luck to future civilizations who may reappraise it. And good luck to Charles Bot as well.
2: I hope you're feeling better, Charles Bot.
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0: 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We're a video game radio show. We've been a video game radio show for ages, and we've just talked about video games. We're going to be doing that across the rest of the show. We've got news coming up. We don't have news coming up. We just did that See how quickly I forgot about it? It's like Starfield all over again. We've got reviews coming up at the end of the show. We've got the letters in the middle of the show. We've got any other business right now because we don't have a guest. Any other business from you, Simon?
4: No, I've steered clear of bus stops.
0: Mm-hmm.
4: Thankfully, not encountered any adult innuendo in bingo. No, the rest of the week, yeah, the rest of the week has been fine, hasn't it? It's been fine week.
0: Some karaoke on Friday. I didn't just go to a bus stop and talk to someone, talk to three people. I went to karaoke, presented karaoke, hosted karaoke, and it was great. It was a really busy evening. And we are already looking forward to the next one, which is on the 10th of April. Tickets are available now at karaoke.com. That's MARAOKE.com/book now. So do that. And I'll see you there. There'll be new songs and new good times. New secrets as well. We have some new things happening that month. I'm going to Simon Parkin's thing tonight.
4: Are you now?
0: Audience versus. It's a game show, Taskmaster-esque, when the audience play the two comedians who are on stage at video games. Really, really looking forward to that as well. So if you happen to hear this before the night it's going to be broadcast on, then you're already too late. But do look into getting tickets for the next one, which I think is the last one for a while,
4: which will be
0: in May.
4: Now, you met up with Parko recently, didn't you?
0: I did. I do that.
4: You put on the WhatsApp group that we're in with other mm-hmm. industry luminaries whether we had any questions or comments for him.
0: Mm-hmm.
4: Did you run mine by him?
0: What was yours? Oh, is he going to Japan?
4: No, it wasn't that. No, because okay. I know that he hasn't responded to any of my emails. I'm getting.
0: Okay.
4: Do you know what I did? Do you know what I did? Because, well, actually, this all sort of runs into itself.
0: Mm-hmm.
4: Yes, you know, I'd like to think that Simon Parkin's a friend. I think he views it differently. He just doesn't respond to any of my emails, and yet he still emails me when he's got someone on his podcast. So this week I unsubscribed from that. I did. Yeah, I did. And that's just me, you know, I'm lashing out because I'm hurt.
0: Mm-hmm.
4: The other thing that prompted that was the way that he'd described one of his guests, which was what I asked you to point out to him because he corrected it. Did he know what I was talking about?
0: Well, I did ask him this. So do you want to read out your message in full? Because that might sort of clarify this. Can you
4: Let
0: do that?
4: Let me find out. Is it going to involve me scrolling back through our conversations, which is me asking you for a picture of me with Billy Piper?
0: Couldn't find it.
4: A weird discussion about how David seems to think the Slay the Spire is a clicker game.
0: It's not.
4: It's not.
0: It's just not.
4: I mean, we all know that David, this is our dear friend of the show, friend of ours, David McCarthy. We all know that he does take contrary positions, but that's very, very strange. Here we go. There's a picture of me playing Slay the Spire on my Iron Thor. And then we get to it. You said, I'm about to see Simon Parkin. Does anyone have any comms? Oh, sorry, I did say, yeah, ask him if he's coming to Japan. And then when he says yes, tell him he can't.
0: I did that. But he didn't say yes. He said no. And I said, well, you can't anyway.
4: Exactly. Okay, good. David asked him if he can deadlift 170 kilograms. And if not, why not? And I said, also tell him I meant to paste a screenshot of his latest guest in this very chat, but I forgot. And then by the time I remembered, he'd corrected the error, but let him know I'd spotted it. And I did mean to do that. I got some correspondence from him and I was going to go, this is a bit up itself, isn't it? Mm-hmm. Now, did he know what I was talking about?
0: So he didn't know what he was talking about. And do you know why?
4: Why?
0: Because he has people to do that.
4: Shut up.
0: He has people, Simon.
4: Shut up. Why haven't we got people?
0: Parko doesn't do his own socials. Come on.
4: Oh my God.
0: I know.
4: Right, so no wonder he doesn't email us because he's had people to answer his emails.
0: We should tell him that his people aren't doing a good job because we're all owed. correspondence.
4: What I was going to point out was that he had Keza McDonald on his show. We love Keza. By all accounts, she's written a very good book. We were offered her as a guest on our show, but I did reply once and then didn't reply again. and then she hasn't turned up. So what more could we do?
0: Whose fault is that? Whose fault is that? Come on.
4: So she was doing the rounds on her book, which I believe is called Super Nintendo. Been getting lots of rave reviews. It was... So it said Keza McDonald, author, comma, games editor, comma, The Guardian.
0: Okay, so she is The Guardian.
4: Well, exactly, The Guardian. Mm. So she's the author, she's a games editor, and The Guardian.
0: Wow.
4: I thought that was... I mean, obviously, she's the games editor of The Guardian.
0: Yeah.
4: But the way it was punctuated, The Guardian. I'm like, whoa.
0: You've got to care about these things. Got to care about punctuation, Simon.
4: We do, and Simon Parkin doesn't.
0: We do, clearly. Or his people don't. But his people are just an extension of him.
4: They reflect his...
0: They do.
4: His values, do they?
0: I guess so. And his values are... He thinks Keza McDonald is The Guardian.
4: The Guardian. I saw didn't he break Josh Wardle's new game last week?
0: No. Yes. Yes, he did. Sorry, I did see it in The Guardian after he'd broken it. It was someone else in The Guardian. He broke it for The New Yorker, right?
4: Of course he did, yeah. Thick as thieves, that lot.
0: Yeah, which is...
4: Which owns Wardle.
0: So, no.
4: Oh, sorry, no. It's the New York Post,
0: Times.
4: Oh, okay.
0: Times owns Wordle, The New Yorker. So Josh Wardle has decided to solve cryptic crosswords, which is interesting because I've also been thinking about this, Simon, a lot. I love cryptic crosswords, but they are impenetrable. And you have to really sit there and go, I'm going to get good at cryptic crosswords. I'm going to understand them. And unpicking that logic is like a puzzle game in itself, understanding the sort of decades of history that have gone into the way these various types of clues within a cryptic are constructed and what the little tells are inside those clues to tell you what type of clue it is. And maybe it's one of two types, and then you try and eliminate it. And then once you've worked out what type of clue it is, then you've got to solve it, and you've got to get it right, and then you put it in there. And I love a cryptic crossword, but it is impenetrable to most normos. So he's tried to do that.
4: Have you played it?
0: Yep.
4: And did you solve it?
0: Yep. It doesn't give me the joy of a cryptic crossword, which is that decoding. And to some extent, we've been wrestling with this problem with Mindset as well, my puzzle game, which is a joyful game because it's a very cerebral game. It's a game where the puzzles are hard to solve and you've got to sit there and work in logic your way through it, which means that most people who want to play that, they don't want to use hints because they want to sit there for... 15 minutes working their way through a hard problem, and then they've done it and they feel a buzz of satisfaction, which is great for, game design terms. It's really, really good. That's what you want. You want the player engaged with your thing. You want them to solve it and feel good, which, my game does. But as soon as you start to make it easier for them, then the joy of the puzzle is lost, and so you lose some of that audience. And I'm not sure that this game is, at least for me right now, because what it does is it takes a cryptic crossword and it just makes them... It seemed to me makes them trivial to understand trivial to solve by trial and error just by clicking on bits of words. And maybe this is, I don't know how early in the process this is because I didn't read Parco's article.
4: Well, of course not.
0: No.
4: Because if he can't be bothered to reply to our emails, why would we?
0: I don't have people to read articles for me.
4: Exactly. So. You're only going to his thing tonight so you can turn your back on it. I hope.
0: But I think it's a great idea. I'm not completely sold on the current solution to it.
4: Well, let's get Josh Wardle on the show and just ask him what the hell he's done.
0: What have you done?
4: What have you done to Christmas cryptic crosswords?
0: Time for the letters.
5: Email, messages and forward BCC.
0: One Life Letters. What letters have we had this week, Simon?
4: Well, I'll tell you what letters we've had this week. And this, I don't want to have to do this, And, you know, I'm sorry to the listeners that they're going to have to sit through this. Mm. And whilst I appreciate the correspondence, this isn't what we should be reading out on the radio. So I'm going to do this because it's the only letter that we received.
0: Mm, do it.
4: And then I want our listeners to think about not what they've done, mm-hmm. but what they haven't done.
0: Yeah, don't skip through this. This is something we should all sit here and listen to.
4: Hello, it begins. I hope you're doing well. I've reached out before, but I wanted to try one last time in case my previous message got lost. I'd love to propose a podcast episode about game localization, how games are adapted for different languages and cultures, what challenges teams face, and how AI is starting to change the process. I believe it could be an interesting topic for your audience, specifically with how global the gaming industry has become. If this sounds interesting, I'd be happy to share more details or suggest a guest for the episodes. Thanks for your time. Best, Kesnia. I think, yeah, I'm not quite certain how to pronounce. Apologies. It's a great great letter. It's an interesting mm-hmm. subject. I'm not certain mm-hmm. it fits within our remit of, you know, trademark humour and the fact that we've been around a long time.
0: Mm-hmm. It didn't feel very tailored to us. It didn't feel targeted, Simon.
4: No, and I know that, but what if it was, and we haven't replied?
0: I know.
4: To it?
0: Well,
4: so actually, part of the diligence is actually reading it out on the show, so that if you know, I tell you what, if you listen to this, email us back, and we will do an hour special on game localization.
0: We will, and you're all going to have to listen to it
4: exactly.
0: As well. And whose fault is that?
4: There will be questions in various languages. No, we don't have any other letters, I'm afraid. We do have a few reviews, which we should include in the show. But letters-wise, we've had hit after hit after hit with guests recently.
0: We have.
4: And what's the reaction from the listeners?
0: Great. Cool. Well, it's on you. Do you want to do? Should we do the reviews now? Should we do the reviews in the review section? Wow.
4: Yeah.
0: Let's do that. Okay, reviews. It's the review section.
4: It is the review section. Let's deal with listener reviews first of all, shall we?
0: Yeah.
4: And we've had a few of these over the... Okay.
0: These are all in the Discord channel. I don't think I did the sort of... show intro-y, credit-y, you know, talk about what we are and who we are bit earlier. Because, you know, we're muddling through a bit today, aren't we?
4: Muddling through.
0: Because of Charles Bot. We're all a bit shaken. But we are a video game radio show and, you know, we're community-driven. Community-driven, which is why the letter section was a mess, because you didn't drive us. You can drive us by emailing us at...
4: team@onelifeleft.com.
0: Or by checking into the Discord, which you can find at hello.onelifeleft.com. You can join there. You'll be given a game to review. You can put that in the reviews section of the Discord, or you can just chat to us about the show in show chat. There's a gaming chat thing. There's a bit for our vanity projects, which are continuing apace. I haven't even talked about my stone project, have I?
4: No, we're going to come to that.
0: Oh, we'll do it in the review section. And yeah, there's, you know, so please participate in that, and I will go into the review section. Simon will do one of these.
4: Okay, what does this is from Tony Gowland, who reviews Atomfall. He says it's good. It's a good semi-open world survival light shooter thing set in the quarantine zone in the Lake District after some science experiment gone wrong. Has an interesting structure in that it's very wide and there are lots of routes to complete it, but pretty shallow in that none of the routes take that long. And as far as I can tell, you can kill any quest-giving NPC and still finish it. It's probably best played as a couple of shorter runs as there really isn't that much reason to replay it. Really enjoyed it. It has a very British sci-fi vibe, like an old Doctor Who, but not, and then he uses an expletive... Also has the best collection of regional accents I've ever heard since Fable. 7 out of 10.
0: Thanks, Tony. I didn't get on with Atomfall. There's a little bit of chat about that in the reviews channel, which you'll have to join the Discord to see. I didn't get on with it, but, you know, I have seen a lot of people saying it's well-regarded. A lot of people saying they like it, so clearly it is well-regarded. And, apparently has some funny moments, one of which Tony has posted, screenshotted again in the Discord.
4: Do you want to take the next review?
0: Yeah, we'll do. Leo who was on the show a few weeks ago, writes, Runeborn is one of those slot machine roguelikes that I thought I didn't need to play, but maybe I'll just check out the demo. Okay, that's cool. Let me wishlist. Oh, it's out of early access. Let me just... Where did my life go? Has that addition and multiplication math thing we all like now. The best orb manipulation of all these games I've played, and the best numbers go brrr. 7 out of 10.
4: I will check that out. Thank you, Leo.
0: Yeah, thank you, Leo.
4: Phil says, short and sweet, marathon. I give it 4 months, 7 out of 10. Just based on the current server slam, but yeah, I've not played that one either.
0: What have you been playing, Simon?
4: Oh, I was talking to my father-in-law about my my current malaise with, you know, everything's on fire, everything's difficult. And I was pointing out that the problem is, you know, so there was a presentation Valve gave at GDC last week, and it showed the number of games that are making $100,000 gross per year is increasing.
0: They said it was
4: That's about 5,000,
0: I think.
4: That's good.
0: Oh, yeah. They wouldn't have been presenting it if it wasn't good. They were certainly hoping the whole internet would go, oh, great, fantastic. Well, Did the whole internet do that?
4: No, they didn't. But to be fair, there was some nuance there in that... Yeah, people were pointing out that the number is going up, but it's taken out of all games rather than games that were released within the last 12 months. And so, you know, reinforcing the fact that you're competing against all the games that have ever come out, et cetera, et cetera, et cetera. And to be fair to Valve, they did acknowledge that. And it's difficult to know exactly what, you know, success in inverted commas means for anybody. That 100,000, by the time it reaches the publisher or the developer, can you know, we'll probably be about £60,000.
0: So I was going to say, is this pre-Valve's cut as well?
4: It looks like it's gross revenue, yeah.
0: Right,
4: yeah,
0: so yeah. That's a bit misleading. I would say that is a bad PR move to say there's this amount of games making this number, of which we take 30%, right?
4: Yes, yeah. I mean, the thing about Steam and the reason why it's so algorithmic is the fact that they don't care what games are selling as long as they are selling, because they take 30% off everything, or 20% or 10%, depending on which band you're in. Don't quote me on those figures, I can't remember, because we certainly haven't reached the highest tier yet. Yes. And anyway, I was explaining to my father-in-law that, you know, a lot of the problem at the moment is that, yeah, people are sticking with the games they know. And a lot of those games will have been the games the year before, and the year before that, the year before that. And so, you know, how have I been doing my bit, apart from playing REL, which came out last week, and has been brilliant, love it, 94% positive on Steam at the moment. I've been playing Ridge Racer PSP, a game that I've played lots and lots and lots previously, and is just fantastic for picking up and playing in short bursts. I think it might be one of the best racing games. It's not fussy. It doesn't have, you know, big... I mean, I love Outrun, but it's annoying, isn't it? You clip something and then you flip over and then you've lost. You know, I enjoy Outrun Coast to Coast on PSP, but Ridge Racer is just such a great, great handheld racing game, so I've been playing that a lot on my Iron Thor. I did start a fresh playthrough on Fallout 4, and I thought... I'm going to stop doing this, and I'm going to get the Switch 2 version when that is discounted, because it looks too good to be playing on my handheld Android device.
0: Okay, good.
4: 7 out of 10.
0: I have been playing Chucky Egg

0: an hour to get it working almost pixel perfectly in a window.
1: Nice.
0: And it's unbelievable how powerful these new coding applications are. And I love Chucky Egg. It's so bouncy and fun. I've made it multiplayer, essentially, in that you can compete for scores. So the score table is saved online, and it doesn't yet live on my website. It probably will. I'll post it in the Discord at some point when I've just put it there. But it's really nice to just take this project and make a new version of it and do it so quickly and play with creative, interesting ideas. Beyond that, so 7 out of 10 for that. So I was working on... Did I talk about this at all last week? Has this all
2: not
0: happened
2: at all, no.
0: So quickly?
2: It all happened, yeah.
0: Yeah. So I've been making... you know, I spent a lot of the last year making, on the back of Mindset, puzzle games and that kind of thing. Then I decided I wanted to make something different. I made Luge, a fast racing game. And I came out the back of that thinking I wanted to make something completely different. I mean, I'm not finished with Luge yet, but it's close to finish. I wanted to do something differently paced. I decided to make a game. I was chatting to my partner. She said she'd booked, we're going to a wedding in the summer in Deal. She said we've got a hotel in Deal rather than up the road, and the beach is a stony beach, but you know, maybe my daughter will be fine with that. She'll probably complain like she does, but probably be fine. And I thought, I remember sitting on Brighton Beach and balancing stones. I like that. And I'm like, oh, maybe I should make a game about that. So I went upstairs, and an hour later I was able to come downstairs and show her a prototype of Nine Stones, the game that I built. Or I would have been able to do that except for she was asleep.
2: Okay.
0: So I went back upstairs and polished it a bit more. At that time, it was just a game called Balance, but it's evolved over the last, over the couple of days after that, and I'm done with it now, properly done with it, into a game called Nine Stones. In Nine Stones, it's very, very simple. Every day gives you nine stones, and you have to balance them one on top of the other. It's got really good physics and really good mobile support, and it is frustrating to a point, but the idea is to calm you, which is weird for a frustrating game, to try one, to try two, to try three, get your tower up to four stones, and then it collapses, and you to realize it doesn't matter. It deliberately doesn't have a lot of those kind of mobile sherry hooks in there. There's no streaks. There's no sharing in there, although there is actually sharing there, and I could share, but I took it out because I was like, that's not what this game is meant to be. But there is... Are you playing it right now, Simon?
2: I'm not playing it right
0: I'm
2: now.
0: I'm hearing you clicking around. Okay.
2: I was just checking. I got an email about school holidays. I didn't realize it was, I mean, obviously, I did okay. know that it's Easter soon, but
0: okay. the game is good and calm, and it's also completely done now. To the point, I almost decided to put it on itch, but then I thought I'll put it on my site instead. So stecurren.com/9, the number 9 stones. So stecurren.com/9 stones. And here is my tip for you: play it, let the game wash over you. Like, try to do it. Mobile support is great. You can do it on a phone. Make sure you have the sound on. Listen to the sort of soft ambient sound. Pay attention to the rules as well. And then, when you're bored, hit the tips button at the bottom 10 times and see what happens.
2: We'll leave you with that. Yes, no, I enjoyed it, Steve. I thought it was another nice idea. I had played around with it, got reasonably high. Enjoyed it. Right, we need to crack on.
0: Just crack on, which means saying goodbye.
2: Send us some letters.
0: Goodbye.
2: Goodbye.
0: Goodbye. Goodbye.

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2: By the 20th century, we already rule half the galaxy by right of conquest. And the Federation itself will soon bow to the Roman Empire. Tell me of the two, which is the more glorious history for our planet?
3: But you still have slaves. In our time stream, there is no slavery.
2: But slaves are necessary. How can one man rule unless others obey? How can one be free unless others are enslaved?

0: slave.
1: How can any man be free while others wear chains? How can one rule wisely without first learning to obey? How can any man enjoy greatness while others are kept from fulfillment?
0: I will waste no more time in talk with people who would rip apart the fabric of civilization. Kill them.

That was the Bongolian with a track from last year's album Indian Summer of Love, and it was called Nehru Jacket Required. I think some kind of jacket is required at the moment because it's the weather's gone wrong again. So much for Here Comes the Sun. You're tuned in to Pull the Plug on Resonance 104.4 FM. My name is Zebedee Quicksand. And in today's show, we have a cavalcade of perversions for your listening pleasure. Continuing on, the next track is from Nirvana. No, not that Nirvana, the other one. The first one. The Nirvana from the 1960s swing in London. Because founding member Patrick Campbell Lyons died a few weeks back. So I'm going to play a track in his honour. This is probably their most well-known single. Released in March 1968, Rainbow Chaser.

You're back. We're back. You're back. We pull the plug. And this is the bit of the show where I tell you what I've just played, or else you might get a bit frustrated. Well, I started with Rainbow Chaser by Nirvana, UK, from 1968. That was followed by Ship of Eternity by Lamp of the Universe from the newish album Existence of the Self. Lamp of the Universe is Craig Williamson, and he's from New Zealand. And yeah, he is. I read it. It was on Bandcamp. Then there was Pulse Lovers and a short track called Brown Eyes. Next track was by Dutch band Flirt Katel. I think I said that right. The track was called Zihaza, and it's from their new album Sudago! Exclamation mark. And the last track was Nirvana again, and another track from 1968 called All of Us, which was the theme tune to the film The Touchables. The end of another show draws inexorably to its climax. And we're climaxing this week with another track from the late Asher Bosley. It's from the 1978 Bollywood action blockbuster Don. Don. Just Don. It's called Yemerak Dil Yaka Divana. I probably said that all wrong. Tune in again next week or suffer the consequences. Bye.

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Resonance FM in the heart of Bankside, South London, just a stone's throw from the Shard. Broadcasting at you now, today, Saturday, the 9th of May, 2026. Wonderful to have you tuned in. And I do hope that you can keep your dials set to 104.4 FM over the next 90 minutes as we have a wonderful show planned for you. Lots of new music, some live music. Later on, Digital Roses make a welcome return. We had Digital Roses perform live almost a couple of years ago, but it was when we were doing a series of outside broadcasts from Dash the Henge Record Store in Camberwell. But today they're here in the studio space to perform live for you in probably just about an hour or so. We will also be having a special feature with my best unbeaten brother who made their way up from Croydon. We'll be getting to that in but a matter of moments. But first up, let me tell you what we have just aired. We started with this artist on last Saturday's show, this artist being Simon Bromide and the Bromides. They have a new album out, Forest Mountain Forest, on Scratchy Records. And there's an album launch taking place tonight, Saturday the 9th of May, down at our favourite venue in Camberwell, the Old Dispensary, a wonderful live venue just there, a stone's throw from the Camberwell Green, opposite Dash the Henge, the aforementioned. I think the band were doing a launch actually in store last night. But anyway, tonight, cross the road, go and see them performing at the Old Dispensary. It's a free entry event. And also on the bill, you've got Stephen Slipway, Hank Dog, Invaders, Dirty Viv and Dulcet Tones, and also Spinmaster Plant Pot, the punk poet. So loads going on down in Camberwell tonight. Get yourself along and yes, get hold of the album, Mountain Forest. Is that right? Or is it the other way around? Mountain Forest. No, it's the first one. Anyway, we're going to have a chat with my best unbeaten brother in but a matter of moments. But to get us in the mood, we're going to play a track that is, well, we'll talk about the rather ambitious project that they're in the midst of undertaking. But for now, let's enjoy a tune called Trying to Take Pictures of Ghosts.

0: There we go, the sound of My Best Unbeaten Brother, a trio who hail from South London, from Croydon to be precise, and the name of that track. In fact, I'm going to let the lyricist introduce what that track was again, and that lyricist is Ben.
1: Hello, so yeah, that was called Trying to Take Pictures of Ghosts.
0: Thank you very much. Can you introduce me, Ben? So we have met before, but it was on Zoom.
1: It was.
0: When we were kind of like in our sort of post-lockdown malaise, but here we are in a physical space, and you very kindly come up with your two fellow band members. Do you want to introduce them on air?
1: Yep, so I've got my brother Adam, who's the drummer.
0: Hello, Adam.
1: And we have the second guitarist, who's playing the bass parts with his guitar, with Duncan.
2: Hello.
0: Hello. So, Ben, I've been playing a few tracks from your ongoing project. Can you tell us a bit about this? And is there a name for this project?
1: No, at the moment, no. It's a different song every month. So we start at the beginning of the year. So we recorded at the end of last year at One Cat Studios in Crystal Palace.
0: Oh, lovely. Yeah, yeah.
1: Lovely place.
0: John Clayton.
1: Yep. Love him. Just because we feel so comfortable with him. That was the first time. So we did some tracks there, and then we were sort of debating what should we do with them. And I think we're just a bit impatient. So we thought, okay, let's just release a song a month. So a couple of years ago with the old lineup, so before Duncan joined, we did an album on Audio Antihero that came out, sort of mini album.
0: Pessimistic Pizza.
1: That was the one.
0: Yeah.
1: And initially, this was going to be the follow-up to that, and I had Existential Pencil was going to be the name of the album. But we had so many tracks at the time recorded, and I thought, I don't really want to wait and put out an album. Let's just release an album every month. It gives us the time then to mix and keep churning them out.
2: A single every month, not an album.
1: Yes,
2: that would be way too much work.
0: Yeah, yeah, yeah. A single every month. But will it be an album, though, at the end? Will you put it all together as a one thing?
1: Ultimately, yeah, potentially. I'm thinking at the end, because this is digital only, so I'm thinking it might be quite nice if we found a partner that wanted to put it out as a physical release at the end, like a best of at the end of it. That'd be nice.
0: The track that we've just played isn't the current one, is it? I aired the current release for the month of May last week. What's that one called again?
1: That was The Cracks and the Creases and the Mistakes.
0: And the Mistakes, yes. But the one we just played, Trying to Take Pictures of Ghosts, when did that come out?
1: I think that was February's.
2: I think it was either the second or the third. Yeah.
0: You're nearly halfway through. We've actually got, you've very kindly brought in an exclusive. So, we'll air it in a minute, not this very second. But what can you tell us about the exclusive?
1: So we recorded it again with John at One Cat. When was that? A couple of...
2: Two or three weeks ago.
0: Oh, wow, the turnaround's really...
1: So we did that, and then Adam is the mixer. So Adam has been mixing it since then.
3: I try.
0: What do you mix on then?
3: I mixed the previous ones on an iPad.
0: Oh, okay.
3: I've got the PC software for the current ones.
0: Yeah. And so what, you just get the stems off John and then put it into the...
3: Yeah, and then just spend hours and hours playing about
0: it. But it seems to be a zeitgeist thing at the minute, with albums being released in a drip-feed manner over a course of a year. You're not the only ones I've been sort of trailing this year who are doing that same approach, though not all of the same nature sonically.
1: I think it's the way you listen to music is different, isn't it? You don't really listen to albums in the same way. I think people do listen to singles in a different way. And also, I was a bit... disappointed when we did the album, some of the tracks didn't get the attention I wanted them to have. So this way, this gives them all a bit of a showcase every month.
2: Yeah. I wasn't aware of this drip feed concept until a couple of weeks ago when we were playing a gig with a much younger band, and they seemed quite excited by the idea of us doing a drip feed, and I didn't realise it was a thing that
0: it makes sense, doesn't it, in this day and age, with the way things have gone, you know, when you're not beholden to sort of, long played out release schedules that take forever to get round, you know, you can do exactly what you're doing, which sounds as if you're popping in the studio, recording a song, and 2 weeks later putting it out online.
1: I mean, for me, like doing music, I think it's still very much like when I was at school and you'd written a story and you wanted to take it into school and show off. I sort of want to create, and this sort of makes it all about making stuff up and getting it out as soon as possible. Because even like the last album on Audio Antihero, we had to fit in with their schedule. They're obviously a tiny little label, but you know, they still said, right, we want to schedule it for this time, and we all got a bit impatient. So this way we can just control it all ourselves, which is nice.
0: Well, I've mentioned already we have another track, and it is an exclusive, Clubber Lang. Anything more you want to say before we air it?
1: So Clubber Lang, for those of you who don't know, is the baddie in Rocky III.
0: Ah.
1: Played by Mr. T.

0: 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Before that, we heard a track, and it was an exclusive. We are talking with My Best Unbeaten Brother, a trio consisting of Ben, Adam and Duncan. And Ben, we were just saying off air that there's a little bit of a tale attached to Duncan's history with you and your brother.
1: Yeah, so me and Adam, my brother, we've been in bands for quite a while. Back in the early 90s, we were in a band called Temper Tweak, which was a three piece with me, Adam and a bass player. And after a while, we thought, oh, let's get a second guitarist. So we put an advert up in Rock Bottom. No, was it in Beano's?
2: In
1: Croydon, the must-missed Beano's. And we put a poster up saying, looking for a second guitarist. Only one person responded to our, what was it? I think it said influences Sonic Youth and The Fall or something like that.
2: It definitely said Mogwai. Because do you want to tell the rest of the story? So I rang up Ben, as he did back then, and he posted me a cassette tape, and I listened to it, and one of the influences that they'd listed on the advert was Mogwai, who was probably my favourite band at the time, and I think just the fact that they had vocals in their music was enough to put me off at the time. So I don't think I really gave it time of day, to be fair.
0: So you never took up the opportunity at that stage, but here you are.
2: Here I am now.
0: 30-odd years later.
2: Making up for lost time.
0: Yeah, yeah. Clubberlang, that's an exclusive, so that will be released, did you say, in September?
1: No, I don't know. We're still deciding that. So we got
0: the
1: a few
0: sequence.
1: Songs. Yeah, we only heard that mix for the first time yesterday because Adam was working on it.
3: Yeah, it still might not be finished yet, but it's still tweaking.
1: So yeah, that's all very fresh. So yeah, we're still deciding. We've probably got the next one earmarked in for.
2: Yeah.
1: What was that called? Forgotten Folk Song.
2: Yes,
1: coming up. The next
0: where
1: one.
0: Where should we point people, Ben? Online. So, I'll put links up to all the artists on the blog hellogoodbyeshow.com. But if someone's listening right now and they're thinking, oh, I want to have a quick little.
1: Have a look at the Bandcamp. You can listen to all these singles on there, plus the old album, My Best Unbeaten Brother. Off the top of my head, I can't remember the address. I should have come armed with that.
0: But yeah, just look on Bandcamp, or you're on Instagram, as you say. And yep. My Best Unbeaten Brother, I remember before we confirmed that comes from a lyric by Bonnie Prince Billy, doesn't it?
1: It was. I See a Darkness. It's in the chorus of that, yes.
0: Yeah. And then in terms of, I mean, what's going to, maybe you're just going to keep doing this. Maybe, you know, for months in eternity, you'll be putting out every month a new song.
1: Potentially. I mean, we've got enough material to go into halfway through next year at the moment. So then, well, we could carry it. Then we could have a genuine best of at the end. Best of My Best Unbeaten Brother, yeah.
0: If people are enjoying the tunes, they can come and see you live in London next week.
1: Oh, yeah, a week today at the Blue Post in Berwick Street.
0: Okay. And we're going to play a track by a band who are sharing the bill with you. In fact, they're the headliners.
1: Yeah, they're the headliners. They're a band called Devices, and they contacted me on Instagram, actually, after hearing the song you played at the beginning, trying to take pictures of ghosts, which they really liked. And they sort of said, oh, we'd love to have you play on our... I think it's an album launch next week that they're doing there.
0: Okay, and you've very kindly given me a copy of... what is this, then? Is this the new single?
1: This is the new single that came out, I think, a couple of weeks ago.
0: Ballad of the God's Cove.
1: It is, yes.
0: Yeah, Ballad of the... Look, Ben, Adam and Duncan, thank you so much for coming in. If people enjoy these tracks or have enjoyed the two tracks we've heard of yours, get along next Saturday the 16th. Where again?
1: At the Blue Post. So it's free to get in, but you have to buy tickets in advance because I think it's a very small venue, so get the tickets now.
0: We're on first. Berwick Street.
2: Yeah. Berwick Street, yeah. Apparently there's two Blue Posts in Soho. Somebody told me, but it's definitely the one in Berwick Street.
0: The one in Berwick Street. And for now, we're going to hear the band who will be headlining on the night. They are called Devices, and we say thank you very much to My Best Unbeaten Brother.
1: Thank you so much.
2: Thanks for having us.

Ballad of the Gods Cove by Devices here on Resonance FM, the Dexter Bentley Hello Goodbye Show. And before that, we were chatting with my best unbeaten brother, who will be supporting Devices next Saturday, the 16th of May, here in London, in the heart of Soho on Berwick Street at the Blue Posts, was it? Blue Posts. And as I said, I have links up to all the artists we air here on the Hello Goodbye Show. Now, we do have live music to come later on in the show. Today is Saturday the 9th of May 2026, and here in the studio I have Digital Roses, who've made a welcome return. We'll be hearing live music from them in just under half an hour, and in between times we're going to be playing lots of new music. And a recent guest here on the show was Irina Streis, and Irina has a new single released now. I'm going to play it, and afterwards I'll tell you what it was.

You are tuned in to Resonance FM, the Dexter Bentley Hello Goodbye Show. We have live music to come in around about 10-15 minutes time with Digital Roses. But in the meantime, I'm playing a few new releases. The first of that three was Quarterfino Ugric, Urban Child, the new release by Irina Streis, who's been a guest on the show a couple of times, not that long ago in a live capacity. And Irina will be actually returning, but not with her solo project, but with in a live session by the Leaf Library, which we have scheduled for the 23rd of this month, so only 2 weeks away. They're going to do a stripped down live set. We very much look forward to it. And as I said, that was Irina's current release. Then we heard Roar by, hang on a minute, let me just go back here. So this is a release by Fat Concubine, Roar, and it came out only yesterday, Friday the 8th of May. And apparently Fat Concubine sit at the intersection of mosh pit rave and swing. And the act has quickly become a focal point for the eerie side of the London scene. They had a launch last night at Windmill Brixton, a lovely venue. And later on, after the summer, they're going to be doing a residency over in New York. So there's a little bit of an international feel going on there with Fat Concubine. And the last of the three, it's the new release by Nick Carlisle, another artist who's been a guest on the show many, many times in the past, in many, many guises, often as a duo, but in recent times as a solo performer. And Nick's current single is Three Studies of a Half Human, which is inspired by the artist Francis Bacon. And as I said, Nick will be coming in to perform live. It's sometime in June. We very much look forward to it. And his new album is coming out as well shortly. I think this is the final single from off of it. The name of the LP, The Mad Decades. Okay, I'm now going to play. Earlier on, we had My Best Unbeaten Brother in, and we were talking about the fact that there's a lot of artists out there at the moment who are doing this kind of a single released per month over the course of a year. And this is another artist, though in a completely different genre field. This is For Masumi, latest release by Jordan Hunt.

Okay, you are tuned in to Resonance FM, and we're about to hear live music. But first up, I'll tell you what we've just aired. We heard two releases. We heard the first one, Jordan Hunt, recent guest on this, the Hello Goodbye show. And Jordan's in the midst of another one of these drip feed releases where rather than putting out an album in one fell swoop, it's instead one single per month. And for Masumi, which was the first, a very sort of nice, classical sounding piece, the long one at the beginning of those two, that's the latest release from Jordan, taken from his LP Music for Dance Unseen, which will be following on next month. So in June you'll actually be able to get hold of the full album. And then lastly there we heard the Fabulists with another new release, The Unexpected Return of Joy.

for the last hour, but now we're about to deliver it. Well, not me personally, but live music is about to come at you in the form of Digital Roses, The Welcome Return, and they are going to perform for you three pieces. You will hear Waterfalls, followed by Boy Speak, and then Ribbons.

0: Okay, I'm going to ask people to open the door and lend some applause. That was the sound of Digital Roses performing live in session here on the Hello Goodbye Show. Come on, everyone, lend some applause. Yes, we just enjoyed three tracks performed rather wonderfully by Digital Roses. And joining me now on the microphones, I have both Joanna.
1: Hello.
0: And also Trudy.
2: Hello.
0: Thank you so much for coming back onto the show. Last time we had you as guests, we were doing an outside broadcast from Dash the Henge record store.
2: That's right.
0: Down in Camberwell, at least a couple of years or so ago, I think.
1: Yes. I think it was 2023.
2: Yeah.
0: Yeah. Oh. And I know at the time you'd put a few singles out, or you'd put one out at least, and there was an album.
2: It was a double-sided single.
1: Yeah.
0: Yes, that's right. And there was meant to be after that a series of singles, and then...
2: Yeah.
0: An album which was first of a part of a triptych. Where are we up to?
2: Well, the album is finished. Everybody will be happy to know. And we're sort of talking to a few labels and feeling our way around. You know, everything that we've done has been kind of very organic. You know, we've kind of allowed the tempo of what's going on, you know, in the world and other projects that we're doing to sort of lead us down a direction. Yeah. We haven't been in a hurry, I think, is what we're trying to say. We've wanted to progress at a pace that was
0: natural. Human scale.
2: Yeah. And sort of old school, because back in the day, that's what bands did. They would develop and get their footing a little bit. And so we've been gigging loads.
1: We have, yes.
2: Nonstop. But, and we've been writing with a couple of artists and with a film. Played a couple of festivals, you know, that kind of a thing. But the album's finished, and we can't say exactly when it'll be out, but it will be out this year, matter what.
0: And this is the album called
2: Noise Petals.
0: This is Noise Petals, yes.
2: Which
0: right.
2: two
0: okay.
2: of the songs we played today, the first two songs, Waterfall and Boys Speak, are from the Noise Petals album. But then we gave you a little taste.
1: So, yeah, you gave us a new second album. Will sound like a little bit of a darker direction.
0: Yeah. I remember you played Waterfall before when we did the Dash outside broadcast, and you were talking about the lyrics, Trudy, coming from a Zimbabwean kind of folk tale about a people who come out of the waterfall.
2: Yeah, there is, you know, there are many tribes. Zimbabwe has got millions of tribes, but 16 sort of main ones. And one of the least known tribes is a tribe that is based by Victoria Falls. And the folklore is that the tribes that were living there saw them coming from the waterfall. They probably weren't coming from inside the ground, you know what I mean? They were probably walking through. But the folklore is that's where they were coming from. And so they were named like the people who came from the water, and they were believed to have, their chief is believed to have all these magical powers around music and drums. And that just really appealed to me. I have a connection to that area. And it also, I liked the idea of this not necessarily being aliens, but being people, interdimensional beings, you know.
1: But still fundamentally human,
2: yeah.
1: I think is the point of what a lot of the writing process and the ethos behind Digital Roses is, the idea that we are humans who sometimes don't feel like we belong in human society, like on this planet. It's like, because we're both from marginalized communities.
2: Yeah.
1: It's... Yeah, a lot of the music that we make is based off of this idea that sometimes it really does feel like we're not supposed to be here sometimes. And we channel that into what we make in terms of our music.
0: Well, I remember talking with you last time, and it's very much audio-visual experience, isn't it, with you live? I mean, I think you even called it a quasi-opera.
2: Well, we made a quasi-opera. We actually, we created, so the folklore tale, episode one, so to speak, album one, is the first, is these beings coming interdimensional, you know, coming through the waterfall and experiencing human emotions, human beings for the first time. So you see the journey of us experiencing what humans look like, we're going to work, and loving, and you know, breaking, and all those things. So basically we wrote a play around that, and it went well.
1: We did.
2: And we're looking into doing a bigger show. We've got a few people like supporting us, like Shape Arts and various things, so we will get back to you about the launch of that.
0: But where should we point people online if people are interested?
1: Instagram is usually the best place. At Digital Roses Music on Instagram is basically where all of our announcements are made.
2: Yeah.
1: When we finally do release the album, which will happen this year, because I think even we're quite antsy to get this album out.
2: We want to get it out as well, especially because the new material that we're working on
0: you're desperate to get to that.
2: We're excited.
1: We're ready to evolve in that sense. But you will hear about it first, most likely on our Instagram.
2: Yes. And, you know, there are things people can check out what we're doing, like Jasmine Faulkner, who we produced together with Spearis Mouse, has got a single out at the moment, and my brain is gone.
0: It's always away. As soon as the mic goes up,
1: Lion's brain's roar. Gone.
2: Lion's Roar. I should know that. Which we co-wrote with her. My brain just went dead there. It is early for me. with Lion's Roar, which is out, which you can check out. And there's the films coming out soon as well, which we had some production on that, mainly Joanna, really. But if the truth be told, I have some words in there.
0: You mentioned working on a bigger show. Are there any shows actually booked in that people can put in the diary?
2: Yeah, we're waiting for the final date, but I don't know if you've heard of Leg Puppy, because he has an event that he does. Again, electronic, I think it's called Electronic. We'll be playing that in July, I think, with No Noise and various other people. And then in September the 18th, we're booked in to pay Cable Artisan Tap
3: in Stoke-on-Trent,
2: which we love, by the way. We did Cable Festival this year, and it was amazing. And we're playing that with Disastrous Robot. There's other things, but we can't talk about
0: them. You can't talk about them. Just keep an eye on the Instagram site.
2: We will make sure to make you our first port of call.
0: Okay, good. Glad to hear it.
2: We can confirm things.
0: I'll put links, of course, to all the artists we air here on the Hello Goodbye Show. Digital Roses, Trudy and Joanna, anything else that we want to mention to the listeners?
2: Yeah, we also did a single. We offered Waterfalls up as a single for a charity that is raising funds in Sudan. The single is a compilation of different artists. It's called Rebel. Oh gosh, I'm terrible. I did actually have it in my notes, but my notes are over there.
0: But your notes are on the other side of the room.
2: Just look on our page, you'll find it. Yeah. All the proceeds of this single go to this charity in Sudan helping LGBTQI people who are under threat. That's it. Keep buying our single. The album's coming out soon.
0: Okay.
3: We promise.
0: Trudy and Joanna, Digital Roses, thank you so much for joining us today.
2: Thank you
1: so much.
0: Okay, well, we're fast approaching the end of the show. Maybe time enough to squeeze in a few tunes. Here on the deck, I have a golden oldie. Yes, Cowboy Junkies, celebrating 40 years, and they're back in town. I remember seeing them almost 40 years ago when they came over and toured with the album The Trinity Session. They played at the Dominion on Tottenham Court Road there. Another place I've seen. Who else have I seen? Tom Waits, The Cure, and Bat Out of Hell, the musical. Here on the deck, I have a track taken from the Trinity Session. This is Cowboy Junkies and Working on a Building.

0: Working on a Building by Cowboy Junkies, the classic taken from the 1988 release, The Trinity Session. And the band, celebrating 40 years, are here in London this coming Monday, the 11th of May, performing at the rather prestigious Palladium. So I think there are still tickets available. OK, we're pretty much at the end of the show. I would at this point like to thank you for listening. Thank you to Resonance FM, all the team behind the scenes who do such wonderful work, and especially today on the live sound front, we had Martina, David, V and Rick being assisted over the phone by James to put our new Behringer X32 desk. It's a state-of-the-art digital affair, and it's causing a few question marks, but it will be a vast improvement, and is a vast improvement going forwards. Resonance FM so used to being everything on a shoestring, but not this time around. Please do stay tuned. Coming up next, music from the Two Congos with Nostalgia Ya and Boka. Tune in next Saturday, the 16th of May, to hear live in session Simon Bromide and the Bromides. We kicked off the show with their track taken from the new LP. Go and see them tonight at the album launch for free in Camberwell at the old dispensary with a star-studded bill. Talking of Camberwell, next Friday, the 15th of May, you could go and see Dave Barbarossa. Dave Barb, former drummer with the original version of Adam and the Ants, and of course Bow Wow Wow and Republica and lots and lots of others. Dave has a new solo project, Barbarossa Beats, which he's going to be jamming this coming Friday the 15th over the road from the old dispensary in Camberwell. You could go and see him at the Dash the Henge record store. We're now going to play out with a classic from the archive. This is Bow Wow Wow and King Kong. And if I say hello, perhaps everybody else will please say
1: goodbye.

His heart's still pumping, his blood's still running. King Kong, the king is here. With King Kong I'm born, with King Kong's fear. He's driving a

Sikele, ozali tolanje nostalgia mboka na katia vesnos son katu ponkatu FM. Yes, yes, yes, you are listening to nostalgia mboka on Resonance 104.4 FM, and you just heard from 1973 Luambo Makiadi and the Orchestra Tout Puissant OK Jazz with the very wonderful song Nakobala Ata Mbwa, composition of band leader Franco. Two sides of a 7-inch single on Editions Populaire, transcribed by none other than myself. So the song itself, Nakobala Ata Mbwa, translates as I would even marry a dog. And in the finest of Luambo's traditions, not only did the song get banned, but it actually, there's two ways to interpret the lyrics to this song. One is it's a guy crying in desperation. Whatever he does, nothing works for him. And he can't find a girlfriend, basically. Poor bloke. And he's saying, I'll even marry a dog if I get the opportunity. On the other hand, it could also be interpreted as the scorn of a woman. So, or a man, I suppose, but the scorn of a woman saying, I'd even marry a dog. I'd rather marry a dog than marry you. So there you go, a little brief explanation. Oh, and the song was also, after it got banned, it was re-recorded with different lyrics and entitled Yeah, which means him. Right, we are now going to go from Kinshasa 1973 back to Brussels circa 1965, 66, possibly 68, not that far. These tracks are earlier. And I want to introduce you to the second volume of a recently released CD called Belgicans, Natango Ya Covadia. And Covadia was a record label which operated in Brussels, and it launched the careers of several bands, actually. Now, these guys, so after independence, you had a whole load of what were then considered to be the next generation of elite Congolese, or even the first generation, packed off to universities in Belgium. And when they got there, they found, as students usually do, besides their studies, they had a bit of free time on their hands, and they would have dances and stuff, and, well, there was no live music. And so the students decided to teach themselves to play and form some orchestras. And I want to give you two tracks taken from the second volume of the Belgicans CD. Very, very interesting, and well worth picking up if you are so inclined. I will tell you as for why. Because these guys, they were called Belgicans, Belgian Africans, basically. And they had, as the success of these bands grew back home in what was then Congo, they gained real prominence and even influenced orchestras such as Tabula's African Fiesta Nationale, etc., etc. So they made an impact back home. But anyway, I'm going to give you two songs. The first is the Orchestra Los Nicolos with a wonderful short piece called Guaracha Fredo, and then the second is the Orchestra Afro Negro with a song called Palado Palado, which means please, please, on voyage, adios.

Excellent. There you go. Two tracks from the Belgicans Natangoya Corvadia CD, released by Editions Corvadia of Brussels. Actually, it's both CD and vinyl issue. If you're interested, that's the second volume. The first is just as good. Everything's transcribed from the original Editions Corvadia 45s. In reverse order, you just heard the orchestra Afro Negro with the bolero Palado Palado or Please Please, and we began with Los Nicolos Guaracha Fredo. Los Nicolos, very prolific band featuring stars such as Max Mongali, Tony Boquetto, Zizi Zanga, Zatho, a whole bunch of guys who would make a huge impact on the Congolese music scene of the mid-late 1960s. Right, moving on, I'm now going to give you three tracks from another recently released work. This time it's Dr. Nico Kasandawa Mikala even, and the Orchestra African Fiesta Sukisa. Now, this is from a 3-LP set issued on the Planet Ilunga label, and it's distributed in the UK by Honest John's Records. So if you're interested, you can either order it online, or better still, go along and give Honest John's down in Portobello a bit of business. Free LP set, as I said, with a formidable booklet containing lots and lots of rare photographs of Nico and the band at work and at play, as well as biographies of some of the great musicians involved in Fiesta Sukisa. Right, you are going to hear three tracks. The first is called A La Savana, and it's a pachanga. The second you are going to hear is called Mobali Nakobala, or I Will Marry a Man, the man I will marry even. And the third is called Masanga, which means many times. The third track features Kasanda with his Hawaiian guitar, amongst many other things. All three tracks are great. I highly recommend the triple album set, and there's only 500 in existence. So enjoy. Envoy.

wonderful, wonderful. Love it. There you go. Cassandro and Mikolai. Three songs in reverse order. You just heard Mansanga, preceded by Mobalina Coballa. And we began the selection with Alla Savana. All three compositions of Nico. Cassandro and Mikolai. And all three taken from the stunning triple LP on Editions Planet Ilunga label. And it's called Dr. Nico Present African Fiesta Sukisa 1966 to 1974. If you want to get hold of a copy, you can find it online via Planet Ilunga website, or better still, go along and buy it from Honest John's down on Portobello Road. That is, of course, if you're listening in the London area. Right, so moving on, I'm going to go from 1969-70-ish to 1971, and I want to dedicate these next two songs to my my wonderful listener Vienangay Edo Nakatia Kilbon, and I know that he has a thing for the orchestra Grand Marquis Arts, and so I'm going to give you two sides of a 7-inch issued on Edition Marquis Arts from 1971, both tracks recently restored by myself. The first is called Mbanda Velela. Now Mbanda means town, and Velela is the town of Velela. However, it's also using a folklore of the Basingombe region, and I think if my understanding is correct from what the little Lingala I know, Dalienst is singing about Simon Kimbangu and the father of the Kimbanguist religion. And what more can I say other than, well, if you want to find out more about that, Vita Kimpa and Simon Kimbangu, have a look around on the internet. So then the second song you'll hear is a composition of Camille Lokombe, the great vocalist who's still knocking around today, part of the Odemba All-Stars based in Brussels, and it's called Rosa. I was going to give you a whole bunch of stuff about both of these guys, but I think let's let Edo enjoy his tunes. On voyage.

Ah, yes, yes, yes. There you go. The Orchestral Grand Marquisades for my good friend Edo. You just heard Rosa, composition of Locombe, preceded by Mbanda Velela, composition of Yantessa Dalienst. Now, Edo is listening in. Thank you so much, Papa. And he texted me to say that actually what Mbanda Velela means is it's a clean city. But it, rather than clean city, it actually means a clean heart. Someone with a clean, pure heart who can go to heaven. Not unlike me. Or possibly Darius. Anyway, moving on, I want to go from 1971, back one year to 1970, and give you three tracks of Kwame Munsi, taken from his LP, the one LP the guy released on Editions Ngoma, called Kwame Apari. On this LP, he works with Manu Dibango, Grand Kale, and others, and I'm going to give you three tracks. First is called Sekele Ya Ndako, which means secret of the house. And Kwame's secret in this song is that he likes to drink Primus, a very popular beer. And then the second song you'll hear is a wonderful jerk called Popcorn Akisasa. And then the third song is a Zebola called Kota Omona Temptation or Tentacion, and it means enter and see temptation. Darius, envoyer.

Fantastic. There you go. Kwame Munsi, Kwame Apadi from 1973 tracks. Kota Omona Tentacion, Popcorn a Kinshasa and Sekele Andako. Right, not too much time left. So, Orchestra Baba National from 1976. Rework of a folklore song, which I know as Kamulanga, called Maja Aba Mpamba number 2. Envoyé. Il reste

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1: The information you're about to hear is based on an actual event, Makoto Metropolitano's 8th anniversary party, whose theme is White Night.
2: Hey Lau, how are you?
3: Hi Lau, I'm really good. I'm actually calling to ask if you have heard about Makoto Metropolitano's 8th anniversary party and if you're coming.
2: Makoto Metropolitano. Oh my gosh, is that the one in Elephant and Castle? It's that sustainable community market.
3: Yeah, Lau, that's the one. And you know they have 4 locations in London. But the first location they opened in London 8 years ago this year is in Elephant and Castle. And that's where the party's going to be. Yet. So are you going to come with me?
2: Of course. When is it though?
3: So it is on Thursday, the 19th of September from 6 p.m. And they have the party every year to celebrate Makoto's anniversary, which is also the founder and CEO's birthday. I mean, so exciting. So it's like a celebration, birthday, party, all in one.
2: Woo woo! Oh, wait, 19th of September. Lau, I think I have something on.
3: Oh no. I mean, whatever it is, please, you gotta clear your diary and come along. It's gonna be such a great night.
2: I know you're right, because anytime we've gone to Makoto, we've had the best night and the food's been amazing, the drinks have been good, and the live performances have been everything.
3: Yeah, you're absolutely right. So it would just be so great if you came.
2: Okay, still, let me check my diary, babe. I'm a very, very busy woman at the moment.
3: Of course, I know you are. So I'm gonna come right over and we can talk all about that.
1: 15 minutes later.
2: Wow, that's probably the quickest I've ever seen you come over to my house.
3: I know, I'm just so excited. I'm gonna start getting ready from now.
2: That's ridiculous. It's on September 19th and that is more than a week away.
3: Well, a week is not really much time when you are waiting to party. Plus, I have to get my outfit together and all of that stuff. The party's called White Night and the theme is, hello, to wear all white.
2: I'm not even sure I have anything white. What happens if I don't have a full white outfit on?
3: You will be absolutely fine. Just some accessory in white would be cool. I mean, you'd be welcome anyway, but when there's a theme, I feel like it's really nice to be a part of it, and even if it's just like a little touch of white.
2: Lau, oh my gosh, I just checked my diary. I do have something on that day. Remember Jim? And I've been trying to meet up with him for ages. And I really, really don't want to cancel again.
3: Why don't you just bring them along?
2: I don't know. Parties are usually pretty pricey.
3: Lara, this party that Makoto Metropolitano are throwing is completely free to enter. So when you get there, really all you do is buy your food and drink. And there is no cover charge on the door to access. And all the additional offerings on the night are free. It's gonna be so fun.
2: Really? That's amazing. Can you give me an idea of what's on just so I can run it past Jim and see if he definitely wants to come along?
3: If he's never been there before, it might be worth explaining that Mercado is really a place to eat, to share, to learn. And you know, I did have a chat with the general manager, Gemma Dickinson, and she describes it really well and what to expect on the night.
4: Hi, I'm Gemma Dickinson and I am the general manager of Makoto Metropolitano in Elephant and Castle. I recently joined from a huge hospitality background. So I've worked with food, drinks and events for around 25 years. So I'm absolutely passionate about the food and drink industry. And what brought me to Makoto was mainly their values and ethos. For me, food, as within the manifesto, is very, very important, and food is for all. So I think kind of combining food, drink and community space, linking with sustainability, is something that I'm very passionate about, and I think we do it very well. And I think just kind of reaching out to the community and having a space for everyone to enter feels like the right place for me to be in my career right now. I think working with people, the traders, all of the other markets and all of our traders in and around Elephant and Castle is such a wonderful thing. Within Makoto, and we have 49 traders that links across food and drink. As you enter the market, if you've not been before, it's kind of magical. So you walk down a corridor and straight away you get through to a bar area called the French Corner, and then you move into the market and you flow around and you can see all different food traders with all different cuisines from around the world. You then can move around. We have an arcade in here so we can play some games. We have a boxing club in which we do some mentoring. So we partner with somebody from Peckham, which is unbelievable. We then move around and we have a community kitchen in which we can do cooking classes. We have showcases in there and we let the traders use that free of charge. You move forward in and around into another warehouse where you get to our beer brewery, which is German Craft. And that flows then into a garden area, which is kind of an oasis, so to speak. So it's an inside outside area, and then you come back round the market and you go through into our grocery, bar and bakery, and that comes back to the main entrance. I've missed a section where you can go around the side, and that's our theatre in which we do some magical musical events in there every single day. So there's entertainment going on. And we also have our piazza area, which is an outside area in which we have two bar traders at the moment, which is a beautiful open air space in which you can see the Shard. So it's a beautiful place to walk around, have all sorts of innovative things to do. We have an upcoming birthday party on the 19th of September, so we're celebrating Mercato's 8th birthday, in which we invite everybody, including staff, traders and all of the community, and especially all of our regular customers. We'd like to invite you to a 6 p.m. start, in which we'd like you to wear something in white if you have it. If not, you're always still welcome. The night will be filled with comedy, live bands and fireworks, and some talks from the owner, Andrea, to celebrate his birthday and our birthday.
2: Wow, that sounds amazing. Mercato is obviously the place to go for good food and drink, to relax and unwind, but I'm sure there's a little bit more in the mix for the night of the party. Do you know what's going on?
3: Yeah, from 6:30 to 7:30, there will be live music from the band Two Fox. Did you know what? I was actually listening to them on the way over here. Music's really, really good. Take a listen to their track, Elevation. It's pretty cool.

0: I love that track. It has certainly put me in the party mood.
1: I knew it would. And I chose to share that track with you because elevation is what Mercato Metropolitano is all about. Essentially, it's about raising the vibration of the way we do everything. Not only our approach to food or drink, the food and drink that we consume, but also how we treat the planet and the social impact of all of our action. Like in an era dominated by processed food, Mercato champions a return to the essence of natural ingredients, and it celebrates their simplicity and purity while making it accessible to everyone, because food is a human right, Laura, right? And I popped by their office the other day, and their sourcing ESG lead, Bethany Branigan, and their community manager, Serena, explained what is at the heart of their operation.
2: Hi, I'm Bethany Branigan. I'm the sourcing and ESG lead for Mercato Metropolitano. What that entails is basically finding our traders, so going out and scouting for them and bringing them to that initial point of onboarding, but then I'm also overseeing all of the sustainability and ESG stuff within all four of our markets. That comes within the ingredient sourcing. So we have a sourcing policy that all of our traders need to adhere to. And this is things like all of the meat coming through from the UK, free-range eggs, independent suppliers, and family-run wholesalers. And then in terms of all the other sustainability things, it's things like recording all of the data for our electricity usage, working out how we can reduce that across all of our markets, reducing the plastic across all of our markets. So even what's coming in deliveries, working with our suppliers to reduce this.
3: I am Serena De Biase and I am a community manager at Mercato Metropolitano. My role is all about social impact. So our mission in my department is to make sure that people living around our market are positively involved in our market's development, with a focus on people that come from underprivileged background. To give you an example of this, we have recently run our summer camp at its seventh edition right now, which is a project run in partnership with the Southern Council to offer free meals and activities to underprivileged children from the borough, children from primary and secondary schools from the area, from the borough of Southwark. With a special focus on education, developing a connection, making new friends and exploring life opportunities for them to find their path in their future life. Other projects we have been working on have been involving refugees, people with physical and mental disabilities, women, elderly people. We have a lot of important partnerships with different stakeholders, from the private sector to non-profits and councils, schools and universities. And we try our best to join forces with people who are already doing amazing things in the society and support them with our space, with our facilities, and with our own network. The reason why Mercato invests in social impact and the reason why my department exists is because community outreach is embedded in the ethos of Mercato Metropolitano as a company. Our manifesto is all about sustainability, and social sustainability is a very important part of it. So whenever we talk about supporting the planet and supporting economy also in underprivileged backgrounds, we also need to think about supporting people, because without that, there is no sustainability that can possibly happen.
0: I love that they take sustainability seriously, and I know Jim would love it as well. So I think he will be down for coming along.
1: Great. It would be really cool if Jim came, because I think also he really likes live music, right? I think you said that once. Mm-hmm. He's just not really into going out. But there's also a comedy club from 7:45 until 8:45 p.m. with a really good lineup of comedians, and you know how much I love a live show. It's got some viral sensations and award-winning acts and TV regulars, hello, celebrities. And the night will feature performances by Gimme, Oladipo, Mushin, Yestilada, Rick Kiesenwetter, I love him, and Sarah Roberts with MC Josh Treblecock.
0: Okay, so there's live music from 6:30 till 7:30 p.m. and then comedy club from 7:45 p.m. till 8:45 p.m. I will be at both of those.
1: Yeah, no, you have to. And well done for picking this up so quick as well. Love you, La. You know that there's more live music coming up at 8:45 to 9:45 p.m. with Josh Berry. We both like Josh Berry. We take a listen to his song Rush. I also actually listened to it while rushing over here.

0: That is such a good song. I wanted to know, is this the same Josh Barry, Britain's Got Talent semi-finalist some years back?
1: Yeah, I think that's the one. And since then, he's also won the Emerging Talent competition at Glastonbury Festival. And he collaborated with like Nile Rodgers, which is amazing. And Rudimental, amongst others. You love Rudimental and Nile Rodgers as well, don't you? I do.
0: Yeah, there's some really cool people that he's collabed with. So I cannot wait for that act. So we've got two live music sets. We've got Comedy Club. What else?
1: Oh, at 10 p.m., there will be a spectacular fireworks display along with a closing DJ set. Woohoo!
0: Absolutely. Count me in, babe. I'm going to text Jim, see if he'll come along. Hopefully there's some gluten intolerant options for him.
1: Do you know Tom Morehouse, who bakes bread on site for Mercado? He uses sourdough, so any loaves or buns purchased will likely cater for the gluten-free. Tom did talk me through the process of supplying the bread and buns for the traders, and he kind of showed me how to use a bread slicer as well.
0: Woo!
1: Which is, yeah, really, really cool. And then, you know, Gemma, as I mentioned earlier, the general manager said to me, there are nearly 50 traders catering fruit from all around the world. So I think there's something for everyone, right? I mean, whether you want like a hot drink or authentic Caribbean cuisine, there's just really good food and drinks for every palate.
2: My name's Tom Morehouse. I'm the founder of TM Artisan Bakers. I'm responsible for the production of most of the bread within Mercato. Sourdough is really important, so I want to introduce as much sourdough as I can into the market. It's a 3-day process to make a loaf of sourdough. The reason for this is that it reduces the gluten, which makes it more healthy for the gut. The bacteria that's naturally found within sourdough can already be found within the gut, hence the reason why it's so good for you. Once the loaves are baked, we do actually have the option to have all of the loaves sliced, which makes it more convenient and easy for customers and traders to use within their day-to-day life. So the day-to-day baking starts about 3 a.m. We start the day, we get all the sourdough mixing, ready to go. Things like burger buns, it can be anywhere up to over 400 buns a day. Same with different rolls, that can be up to 200 to 400. The reason it starts so early in the morning is because the traders have to start their production at 12. Some of them need to get their own buns ready and things like that. That's why everything has to be mixed, shaped, baked, and ready and cooled and packed, ready for them to go for 12 o'clock. Everything within the bakery is hand-shaped, and there are very, very few machines within the bakery.
3: You put the bread on the top, close it, and then slice it.

0: Hi, this is Elvis from Egg and Cake. Well, in this place we are here, we're just doing pastries, juices, coffees, and this is a great place to come here. Anyone to have any coffees, we use the Lavazza coffee and we try to please our customers. So I'm going to use the steamer, doing the cappuccinos, flat white, lattes, anything. And this is it of the day. So, first of all, what we do the two shots right here, two shots of coffee. And then we tap it. So two shots of coffees. There we go. And we spread some milk around. Because I'm doing flat white right now. Trying to make nice flat whites with the art design. There we go. Lovely. As you can see, it's gonna come lovely shape around here. There we go. Beautiful.
1: Hi, I'm Martin.
2: And my name's Michelle.
1: And we're the co-founders of Dubpan, Jamaican restaurant with number of sites in London. At the moment we've got 5 locations. In Mercato here we have 2 locations. Our main shack, which sells jerk chicken and classic Jamaican dishes and also rum punch and a number of other cocktails. And also earlier this year we launched a sister brand which is in the Mercato beer garden called Dub Burger, selling mainly Jamaican influenced burgers as well as rum punch and other cocktails. So yeah, we're very excited about that because it's a space that is still doesn't have any Caribbean offering at the moment. Burgers are everywhere, so to find a Jamaican influence, jerk influence, kind of meat, chicken, vegetarian offers, we're really excited about that. So it's gone down well so far in terms of customer feedback, and we're hoping to hopefully develop that as a concept going forward.
2: We go down a route of traditional Jamaican cuisine. We really enjoy the fact that our chicken is marinated for 24 hours. We really sort of pay attention to how we cook the chicken. When we first started 8 years ago, what we did is we went to Jamaica and we worked with the local jerk shacks in Jamaica, and they were really good to us. They gave us some really good recipes that they had, and we was able to then replicate that here with
1: lots of tips.
2: Yeah,
1: absolutely. Our main USP is that we cook jerk chicken on charcoal, like traditional way in Jamaica. Obviously, as Michelle said, you know, we learn from the best in Jamaica by going to jerk shacks where they're doing in large pits. Here we do in a steel drum, so the noise you can hear in the background is essentially the charcoal burning away, the smoking kind of blowing up, and chicken sizzling. So hopefully, you know, you can through the radio get a bit of a sense of that. So here we go, we're going to open the jerk pan now. Be careful, it's still metal. That's the traditional noise. Right, as you can hear, the sizzling of the charcoal is just kind of now at the moment, kind of just getting simmering. The extraction is obviously quite noisy here because it does make a lot of smoke, so we have to kind of make sure we can extract that out. And then the chicken goes on, and that's cooked for about 45 minutes to an hour, slowly getting it into nice and golden color with marinades on all over it as well.
3: What about security on the night? I mean, it's a free party and it's open to the public.
4: Yeah, I mean, going from what over the years before, it's never been an issue. And of course, they have security stationed at each of their entrances and they do back checks. So before anyone enters the premises, I mean, it'll be no different on the night. And I really wouldn't worry about that at all.
3: Perfect. Oh my gosh, Lau, Jim has just texted back and he says that he was just about to ask me if I wanted to meet up at Mercato Metropolitano anyway. What a coincidence. So on September 19th from 6 p.m. for their party white night and to wear something white themed. And that we will be doing.
4: This is so crazy the way the universe aligns sometimes. I mean, here we are talking about inviting Jim and there he is texting you and also going to Mercato Metropolitano. And remember, the party is at Elephant and Castle. I do want to say that it's at 42 Newington Causeway in London, SE16DR. And that's where the party is on September the 19th.
3: Got it. Well, I'll keep an eye on the website anyway, which is mikadometropolitano.com, and look out for all the details in the What's On section. This year, 19th of September 2024, falls on a Thursday, but they have this party every year to celebrate the anniversary and the founder's birthday. So I'm making this an annual event in my calendar from now on, and always keeping my eye on the What's On section at the website for details as the date approaches every year.
4: This is such a good idea, Law. Honestly, like, I'm so happy you're coming and I finally get to meet your friend Jim as well. So I'm going to start getting ready and let me put up a tune. I'll put on All Add Up by Josh Berry.
3: Lau, it is still far too early to get ready. I know you're keen

0: You've been listening to a mini audio drama based on Mercato Metropolitano's 8th anniversary celebrations, to be held on Thursday, 19th September 2024, from 6 p.m. until 10 p.m. at Mercato Metropolitano, 42 Newington Causeway, Elephant and Castle, London, SE16DR. For more information, please visit the What's On section on Mercato Metropolitano. The roles of Laura and Lara were played by Laura Pradelska and Lara Fraser, L. Pradelska and DJ Lara Fraser on Instagram. 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In 2FoxLondon, the 2 is the digit 2. 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

Hello, this is the News Agents on Resonance FM. I'm Jude Montague, and I'm telling the story today of Marie-Louise Christophe, the Queen of Haiti, who travelled to Britain with her daughters in 1821 following the suicide of her husband and the assassination of her only surviving son. She and the princesses came to Hastings, and with her daughters she took up residence at Exmouth Cottage, which is now 5 Exmouth Place, and at that time it was a fashionable new holiday let here, and she came to live here. And it's an incredible story of her life that went through so much, and also making me think about Haiti, which became the first independent black nation state in 1804 and the first nation to permanently and universally abolish slavery. The history of this state is widely overlooked, and the same is true of Haiti's heroines, including the Queen, who came to live here so close to where I live now. What a story. It's utterly incredible. It really is. And I think we're going to play different musics today from Haiti and think about the revolution and think about her history, and we'll come back to little bits of the story, dotting it in and among this brilliant music that's new to me. And one of the reasons that I'm thinking of it now is to do with these Haitian horns, which have turned up in our lives. We're going to use them for a project in the autumn. And this brought me into learning about rah-rah bands, the bands that play in Haiti that use these horns. They're not easy to play, apparently. I haven't got

my hot hands or my lips around them yet. I'm looking forward to bringing these instruments into the story in a practical and physical way soon. But for now, let's hear a rah-rah band in action.

Let's hear a piece now where you can hear the sound of those incredible horns a little more clearly. Here is some more rah-rah folklore bands.

So beautiful. Now I'm going to play some Haitian dances from Frantz Cassis. Frantz Cassis was a guitarist, a composer, born in 1915, raised in Port-au-Prince in Haiti, but he spent most of his life, his adult life, in the USA. He wanted to meet Fats Waller there, but he created a lot of compositions which had a focus on folk forms and sort of brought him into modern music or Western music. And he was a frequent collaborator with Harry Belafonte, and he wrote the song Merci Bon Dieu. And he played on Belafonte's breakthrough album Calypso, and did a lot of recordings for Smithsonian Folkways. So let's hear this album from 1954.

That is a beautiful guitar album, and finding out about Franz Cassius makes me reconnect with one of my favourite guitarists, Mark Rebo, who played so much with Tom Waits, and he's been a bit of an inspiration to me because I have a bit of a spiky alternative sound, and when I play guitar, and I've really found him to help me feel that I can be an individual voice when I play guitar. Especially in, I play at a local blues club, and it's quite sort of florid, and it's kind of, there's a lot of people play that very ornate kind of blues, and it's really lovely. But I have a bit more of a spiky sound, and he's been a bit of an inspiration in maintaining an independent voice and thinking it's okay to have an independent voice. Anyway, when I found out that Mark Rebo, who had a connection with Franz Cassius through his father, had done some covers on the guitar of Franz Cassius songs, I thought I had to play a bit from those recordings.

Wow, I just love that. So let's think a little bit about Haiti and the Haitian Revolution. This is generally held to have happened between 1791, 1804, and it overthrew French colonial rule and led to Haiti becoming the first independent nation founded and governed by former slaves. It took place in Saint-Dominique or Domingue, I think. Domingue, the French colony on the western part, and it was one of the wealthiest colonies in the world at the time due to sugar, coffee, and indigo production, and it was heavily reliant on enslaved African labor. And I think there was so much cruelty there, so much cruelty and torture. It's just so horrible to read the history. It's really very, very distressing and so wonderful that the revolution was successful. What, however difficult it is now, nothing could be as absolutely awful as the brutality of the slave times, of times of slavery. Most of the slaves, the African workers in Haiti were from Yoruba, Nigeria. They were Yoruba tribes. There was also Fon people from what now is Benin and people from Congo, and what's now modern northern Angola and the western Congo. And they developed their own religion, which has been used a lot in films, called voodoo in English. And this was a sort of new type of fusion that drove the feeling along and went alongside the desire to rebel. It's just such an incredible history of how the storm gathered and played out. The history of the battles and the European conflicts between the different colonial nations is so complicated as somebody new to unpicking this particular history, as I am myself. So I'm going to just jump straight to the Declaration of Independence. On the 1st of January 1804, Dessalines declared Haiti a free republic in the name of the Haitian people, and it was followed by a massacre of the remaining whites, unsurprisingly, after the huge amount of brutality that there had been. There are so many different forms of music as well that come from Haiti that, to me, that I'm just absolutely really enjoying finding out new threads. There is a famous song, Choukoun, which is a slow merengue in Haiti. The name originally referred to a real Haitian woman called Marie-Noëlle Bélisaire, who was born in 1853 in La Plaine du Nord. In Haiti, and was nicknamed Choukoun due to her striking beauty and her classification as a marabou, which is a term in Haitian vernacular describing a dark-skinned woman with long, straight hair. There was a poem by Oswald Durand about her, Choukoun, which praised her charm and recounted a romantic liaison between the poet and Choukoun, and this has made a famous song that comes up time and time again.

I'm now going to introduce a band, Les Gypsies de Pétionville from Haiti, and they are a really important band for history of modern Haitian music. I really enjoyed listening to a lot of their tracks from the 1970s, and they're still available. It's really fascinating to chase down their discography. Here's a track called Patience.

I'd now like to go back and think about Marie-Louise Coy David, who was the Queen of Haiti from 1811 to 1820, the spouse of Henri Christophe, and she was born into a free black family. Her father, the owner of a Hotel de la Couronne in Cap Haitien, and Henri Christophe himself, a slave purchased by her father, and they married in Cap Haitien in 1793, had four children. And after he got his position in 1798, there they moved, be king and queen, into the Sanssouci Palace. And after the French invasion, she and her children lived underground till 1803. She got the title of queen in 1811. But after the death of the king, she remained with her daughters Amethyst and Athenaïs at the palace. They were escorted from it by followers together with his corpse. After their departure, the palace was attacked and plundered. And they were given initially the property Lambert outside of Cap, but she had to leave and went into exile for 30 years. In August 1821, she left Haiti with her daughters under the protection of the Royal Navy, went to London. They lived in Blackheath, and in 1822 went to Hastings. 2 years later, they went to Pisa in Tuscany, and they lived there for most of their lives, and mostly living discreetly, but occasionally bothered by fortune hunters and throne claimers who wanted their fortune. What an eventful life they had. It's an incredible story of them as royalty, and much more interesting in many ways than reimagining Regency with black characters, even though that, you know, obviously that's a generational change thing and has much to say to people, and that's fine. But I just was so taken by the pictures of the Queen and her daughters in this same period, and thinking what a real story it was. Thinking about the Regency period, it seems really appropriate now to play some Haitian piano music. This is from 1952, tunes by Fabre Durosso.

that piano music is excellent. It really reminds me a little bit of my first album that I did using the Hammond organ with Matthew Armstrong. And I feel it's a good idea to just play a little track from it now, as I like to revisit my own catalogue in context on the shores. Shows on the shows, shores on the shores of sound. This track from the album is called Flimwell Lights, and it was written when we were going up and down a lot between Hastings and London, so the place names had a particular meaning for us. And there are some particular lights at Flimwell, and we would always say, ah, when we reach the Flimwell Lights, we are at the Flimwell Lights. So Flimwell Lights it was.

So nice to hear that Haitian piano music alongside Flimwell Lights. I'm going to be listening to more of Fabre Duresso's brilliant Haitian piano. Back to the more group sound, Les Difficiles de Pétionville here, C'est la vie. It's very similar to the Patience, a lot in common, that Les Gypsies de Pétionville. Is it the same band? Maybe. Clearly, some more research is needed, but also I'm just really enjoying the music and being carried away by it.

This has been such a fascinating show for me, getting acquainted with music and history of Haiti, and also becoming aware of the connection of the history, that this connection with Hastings and St. Leonard. So I look forward to the next chapter in the story. This is the News Agents on Resonance FM. I'm Jude Montague. Have a great week.

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Greetings, dear listeners. Thanks once again for tuning in to the Sound Projector Radio Show, and I'll be with you for the next 90 minutes, bringing you some interesting pieces of music. This is all records we received last year, about May or July. Can't remember the exact dates at the moment, but we could find that out for you, for those who are curious. It has been rather cold lately, weather that is, and for some reason the music on tonight's show does sometimes get a little bit chilly, sometimes downright depressing, to be honest with you, but not all of it. In fact, we're going to start with this very nice piece of live rock music, somewhat in the psychedelic krautrock mode, by people who wish to imitate those particular genres, that is, the Holy Family, UK band from what I can make out. And I'll tell you more about them, but this is from an album called Live Burning, and we're going to hear Stones to Water. Yeah, that's quite an inspiring message, actually. Stones to Water by the Holy Family. Take it away, men.

Welcome back to the show, and it's still Resonance 104.4 FM, still the sound projector, and we had the Holy Family. Well, that's David J. Smith, sometimes calls himself simply Dave Smith. Well, he was in Guapo, if you remember them from a while back, and he has also been a member of the Stargazer's Assistant. And for some reason, I got them mixed up with this band, but this is completely different. The Stargazer's Assistant are a bit more mystical, but this one is fairly good, freaky guitar rock. Now, I think he's joined on this one, yes, by Carvis Tarabi, Iranian player who has been in the Cardiacs and was also a member of Guapo. And there's also some keyboard playing from Craig Fortnum, who was also in the Cardiacs, that's right. So, British band, but this is on the Polish label, Zoharum. As usual, I have received a lot of records from them. This is another one, as a matter of fact. Yes, it is. Homicide 24. Did I say earlier on about depression? Well, this one was called Fumes of Remorse, and it's from a record called Chronic Transfusion. Well, it's not exactly designed to induce mirth, but on the other hand, there is something cathartic about this kind of bleak noise. Now, this is Stephen Burrows, who sometimes calls himself Tunnels of R these days, but he's more well known for being in Head of David. So at this time, an earlier incarnation, I think they were around as a duo as far back as 1984, him and Eric Juranovsky's. But I can't find out from this promo thing if these are 1984 recordings. They can't be, could they? Well, they made a live cassette around that time anyway. And this tune we heard, Fumes of Remorse, I think it is very cold, very alienating. Everything is rather detuned, and the framework is quite unstructured and formless. But even so, it's probably enjoyable at some level. So none of these things are meant to be seen as negative. So we're going to have some nice percussion music now. See what you make of this.

Very good. Welcome back to the Sound Projector Radio Show. Percussion music. Well, this is from France. It's the Orgon Percussion Ensemble. And it's a record called Perspectives in Percussion for the 21st Century. And there's 3 CDs of this music. Very collaborative, and lots of modern composers are involved. There's some improvisation, some composition. French, as I've mentioned, Julien Ottavi is probably the main man behind it, but he does want to stress it's a very collaborative venture, and he invites all kinds of people to take part in the Orgon Percussion Ensemble. Even amateurs are welcome to take part. Now, this particular piece, we heard 9 minutes of part 2 from a longer piece. It does feature the Burundi drummer's Iki Yago legacy. And I don't know, listening to this for last time, you probably couldn't make it out then, but it made me think of Strange Strings by Sun Ra. It had the same kind of eerie vibe. There's a bit more tension and silence if you listen to the whole piece. But the Sun Ra Orchestra, it does remind me how percussion was extremely important to Sun Ra and the orchestra. But of course, there's also a lot of volume and violence in the music as well here. So, very, very mixed set. If you like Zev, you should get a copy of this, because, if you buy a copy, you will see that there's a Zev legacy involved. He bequeathed his instruments to Julien Ottavi and composed a piece, several pieces, I think, and gave lots of instructions for how to perform them. Well, Tim Olive, we heard after that, from Canada, although this record is an American label, called Chemical Prestige. We heard part 1, made with radios, made with magnetic pickups, also made with tuning forks and a feedback chamber. Gasp. Well, very good. I think a lot of sustained distortion and drone and buzzing, very nice buzzing noise. But it's done with the kind of control and subtlety that I always associate with this very gifted player, Tim Olive. He's a very dedicated musician. He always sends me his new records. I'm very grateful to get them. Otherwise, I wouldn't hear them. Rural Isolation Project is a label that it's on, and they're based in Texas, in Austin. I did have a look at their back catalogue, and there's a lot of people who are making harsh noise, and some of it quite dark and extreme. And I say that just by looking at the covers, some of the names involved. But Tim Olive is not quite in that area, if you're familiar with extreme noise terror, things like that. We're going to have some nice music now, captured from planet Pluto, believe it or not. Yes, it is. It really is Pluto music.

You're still tuned to Resonance 104.4 FM, London's excellent avant-garde radio station, the only place in the UK, I'll wager, Mr. Tomkinson, that you could hear music like this. And when I say like this, well, we heard Sonologist, for instance. We heard Sonologist. Better get some water here, I think. Excuse me. Yeah, this record is called Planetarium. Double CD set of some atmospheric outer space sounds. Sonologist, of course, his real name is Raphael Petzella, an Italian fellow. We've enjoyed his work in the past, and this particular one has been made from data captured by NASA and their space probes. So I assume they have these wonderful satellites orbiting around the cosmos, sending back interesting data about outer space. So he's processed that into music. He's not the first to have done things like this, but he is. He does bring his own dark ambient sensibilities to it. And what we heard was called Plutonian Transmissions. Now, Andrew Ostler, The Blind Sublime Part 2, Confession. Some choral music by this fellow who's also, he's in a band called Collective. He's in another band called Darkroom and The Shell. And I think solo, he's appeared as Carbon Boy, making ambient music. And appearing as Oz, he's made some electronic music. Didn't really enjoy this one quite so much as perhaps I should have done. I like the religious theme, but he's not able to sort of bring it to a meaningful epiphany. In my view, it does seem a little sentimental, but your mileage may vary. I hope you got something out of hearing it. The Blind Sublime Part 2. Then Dirk Serres, a Belgian fellow, very prolific, very drony. Another one from Zoharam. This is called Zonal Disturbances Number 2. And all the track titles have strings of letters and numbers. Quite often, musicians seem to do that when they're so prolific. For whatever reason, they don't devise conventional titles, and they have a string of letters and numbers like this that presumably mean something to them. It's all made with an electric guitar and lots of effects. Now, here's a nice long piece for you, so I'll let you enjoy this. Le Lac Oudome and Château Englouti by Yvan Etienne. Some of it is a bit

Thank you very much, Yvan Etienne. Hope you enjoyed that. Quite a long piece from Les Meteors du Coeur. French it is, and I call it an audio puzzle. The sounds are very inscrutable by this French composer, Yvan Etienne, seemingly created with a mix of electronic music, analog synthesizers, field recordings, but there's also some vocalists, a five-piece choir of vocalists. Sometimes it's bleak, sometimes it's hollow, and then sometimes it's very dense. And what have I got here? The chill of the silent grave is balanced by the squeals of the young child. I'm not sure if that's my observation or somebody else's. It's quite poetic, though, quite poignant, and I think there is something quite poetic about it. Reminds me, perhaps, of the surrealists like de Chirico or Paul Delvaux, or perhaps the poets who influenced the surrealists, such as the guy who wrote the Chant du Mal de Roi. Who was that exactly? You know what I mean, at any rate. I'm just looking at this lovely note that was sent to me by Pierre from APO. Yeah, so that's the label that is on, APO. Hello, new release by Yvan Etienne. Yeah, so that's not much of a note, is it? But at least he wrote it with a biro, or perhaps a felt-tip pen. So that was very good. So I've got one last piece for you now. I guess it hasn't been too bad. I think I said at the start of the show it was going to be quite depressing. Well, this one really is. It's by Shane Embury, and it's called Own Your Darkness. And the reason he calls it that is because he wants to admit to being having clinical depression, perhaps, or maybe not quite as severe as that, but certainly having his own dark moments in his life. And he doesn't turn his back on them. He doesn't shy away. He owns it, in other words. He admits that this is a particular personal blight, perhaps, that can affect a lot of us. So I applaud his honesty for that. It's on a split CDR with another fellow called Igor Cavalera, but that's a bit too long. So this is a nice shortish one. Now, this fellow called Shane Embry used to be in Napalm Death, as you probably know that, but on this particular track, he's not drumming or anything or making kind of hardcore metal music. Instead, he's got a synthesizer, which he's adding to his bass guitar, and it's a particular synth called the Solar 42. And this item is marketed and sold as a microtonal ambient drone machine and claims it has some kind of lineage to the theremin, that lovely electronic instrument that everybody loves. And I think, you know, as I say, the manufacturers of this particular device are hoping to find creators who want to create a very atmospheric effects, either for cinema or the stage, or if you're Shane Embry, to make this kind of dark ambient drone. Well, enjoy this as best you may, and I will be back next week with a brand new show. Thank you for listening, and good afternoon.

0: Hello, you're listening to Wayside Receiver on Resonance FM. I'm Robert Quinn, and it's Saturday the 9th of May, and I've got a great show for you today. Today I'm joined by Matt Johnson of The, an artist who I have always really enjoyed his output and his work. Today we're chatting a bit about his recent book, Cognitive Dissident, Conversations Between Matt and Jason Wood, which it just came out last week. It's brand new. And yeah, I really enjoyed reading this. It's such a good kind of social history, not just of music, but of London and the city and life as an artist and political, social changes. And just, yeah, fascinating read and great chat with Matt today. So, yeah, without further ado, this is Matt Johnson.
1: Matt, first of all, welcome to Resonance FM. It's a pleasure to have you on. And it's funny talking to you, actually, because just with this book being an interview book, it kind of feels like I've already met you before or something. The way this conversation works, I felt like a third member as a reader. Cognitive Dissident, to start. It's out now. Could you tell me a bit about how this project came about?
2: Yes, it was a good friend of mine, a chap called Jason Wood. We met when he was running Home, which was a cultural art centre in Manchester. He'd been there for a number of years, and it was about 7 or 8 years ago, I suppose, we were showing a documentary I've been involved with called The Inertia Variations, and we were up there doing a screening. And he and I met, and we hit it off straight away. He's a very affable chap, very knowledgeable on cinema and music and literature. And he's written about 20 books or so on culture and cinema. And he suggested, we kept in touch and developed a friendship, and he suggested we do a book together. And so it was his idea, and it was his suggestion that we do it in the conversational format. And we ended up doing about 16 interviews over a period of 5 or 6 years, I suppose, including the period during COVID, where we did some of them remotely. And we did one of the interviews in Spain, most of them in London. And that's how it developed. And it was very enjoyable process, and I think a lot of people have said reading the book you do get a sense of being in the room with us, really, because it's quite I think it's quite a warm book, and it's quite humorous at times, and he's a very easy person to talk to, Jason. He's quite insightful, knowledgeable, and in fact now he runs the British Film Institute in London, which is quite a high profile, high pressure job that he seems to be doing very well in. So he's a good person, Jason. It's been very enjoyable working with him. He's become a very good friend.
0: Mm. Yeah, I really enjoyed it as a format. And I feel like for some reason, music books in general, even though I might be very interested, something about just like narration from start to finish, it can make it drag a little bit. So I really enjoyed this style. What made you want to do it in this format as interviews?
2: Well, there has been a couple of biographies about the one that I was probably most involved with was by Neil Fraser, that was called Long Shadows, High Hopes. And Neil Fraser is a writer that approached me, that was about 10 years ago, longer actually. I published a book through my own publishing company, 51st State Press. I published a book that my late father wrote called Tales from the Two Puddings, about our family's time running a very famous pub in East London in the 1960s. And that book did very well, and we had quite a high profile around it. And Neil Fraser loved the book, read it, and he and I became friends. And he said, look, I'd love to write a biography of those. I said, okay, fair enough. And I think he did a decent job, but his, by definition, that type of book is written from the inside, from the outside looking in.
0: Yeah.
2: And so this book is told from the inside looking out. And I, to be honest, I didn't have the time to just to sit and write an autobiography. And yeah, I felt it was quite good to tell the story from my side. At some point, I may write more sort of memoir type book or autobiography, but I felt this was the most time efficient way of doing this, even though it ended up taking quite a lot of time to be honest, creating this book. But it, you know, the problem with I've had over the years, you know, I've done thousands of interviews, I suppose, over the course of my career, which is 4 or 5 decades now. And particularly in the old days, the music journalists, as they were in the, particularly in the sort of 80s and 90s, you didn't really get a fair crack of the whip. You'd often find your words would be taken out of context and twisted, and you could never really say what you wanted to say or explain what you meant, because you were being misquoted, often manipulated all the time. So it was also a good opportunity to set the record straight on certain things, I suppose, from my point of view, and knowing that my words weren't going to be twisted and taken out of context.
1: Yeah. Well, it's an interesting thing. Like, I often talk about this with people I interview, that when you give an answer or it's written down, then it can feel different. Like, the intensity of what you said changes for some reason. But with this book and the conversations, it's interesting just watching the flow of conversations, especially with conversation as a medium. When you're talking, sometimes one might talk about things that they didn't plan to talk about. It just comes out. I was curious, when you were doing these interviews and conversations, was there anything you found yourself wanting to talk about more than you expected, or any kind of insight or reflection that kind of surprised you a little bit?
2: Not necessarily. Jason is a person that I feel very relaxed with anyway, so I didn't feel like my guard was up or my guard was down. It was very, very natural. The conversation had a natural flow. We went off on tangents at times, and as you say, that is often the way with the conversation. Something pops into your mind and it leads you off down another avenue. So I suppose you know, some of the chapters, when we were talking about the during the whole COVID episode and the pandemic, I mean, because I had a hospital stay, and I found that that period quite tricky, because there was this sense of growing authoritarianism, almost dystopian, really. And for me personally, being in and out of the hospital, there was a strange atmosphere in the hospital, and I came out and the atmosphere was even more strange. And we tried to capture that. The other thing was, I suppose, trying to make the conversations feel current, because things obviously change, particularly when you're talking about current affairs, world events. Things are so shifting so dramatically these days. And so it's trying to keep it current. I mean, obviously, since the book's been published, Trump, for instance, and Netanyahu have gone even more insane. And, you know, there's plenty that I'd like to have spoke about that, but obviously you have to stop at some point.
1: Yeah, it's interesting actually reading about politics and your reflections on politics throughout the book. Because that was one thing that, in a kind of maybe more depressing way, made me think that things don't really change that much, you know, hearing your insights on political situations. I don't know, through the 80s and 90s, that I, like, even Thatcherism and things that I wouldn't have known that much about. Some idea that you talk about of how, like, there being a certain kind of level of power and class that rules over everyone else, and it seems like that is always just a way.
2: Yeah, absolutely. While the people in power are sort of profiting, backing both sides, it's been the way it's, you know, unfortunately, human nature. Or human society, however far you go back, it's that tension and conflict amongst, you know, many people. And then you often wonder if that conflict is being sort of manipulated and whipped up for the profit of those who really hold the power. And you've got that very fraught balance between the powerful and the powerless. Obviously, the majority constitute the powerless. And that's a continual battle. And then that realization, I suppose, the political system, you know, it's becoming even more apparent now. You know, no matter who you vote for, the state always wins, and people always ending up with things they didn't vote for. For instance, if you look at Trump in America, the reason he was voted in again, because he kept saying he wanted to stop these forever wars, and apparently sort of peace was Haile's agenda, but which is obviously a big lie, because he's a useful idiot that's being manipulated to launch more and more wars. And so there's a real frustration amongst large parts of the electorate, because they feel phased out of the system. They realize that democracy is a lie and an illusion and a mirage. That's not to say that our system is obviously, or at least it was, preferable to certain sort of communist states or fascist states. Obviously liberal democracies, they've served as well the last few decades, from the mid-20th century into this century. But there does seem to be a bit of a breakdown. The mask seems to be slipping. And when you've got this sort of these brutal attack, unprovoked attacks on other countries, and the world being dragged into more war that people don't want, the citizens of most countries, the citizens get along. They just want to be left alone to live their lives, look after their families, do a job they enjoy doing. But we're always being dragged into these conflicts that none of us want. And because we don't get the governments that we deserve and that we really think we're voting for. And I make the point in the book, from the British point of view, you whether you vote Tory or Labour, for instance, I know that now there's obviously a threat to Tories and Labour rule from parties like Reform and the Greens, I suppose. But if you go back a few years to when Tony Blair was Labour Prime Minister and George W. Bush was obviously a Republican president, their foreign policy and policies were almost identical to each other. And then, as was David Cameron as a conservative prime minister, and Barack Obama as a Democratic president, their policies were all identical. So you realize this, what I refer to as an extreme center, and anybody that disagrees, and this is an extreme center, that they're pro-war, pro-privatization. And of course, if you're anti-war and you are pro-public ownership, you are cast as an extremist. Everything is inverted. It's very, very strange. And yet we all go along with it. The media obviously captured the corporate state media. I mean, they're like state stenographers, really. They'll just follow the government line. And anybody that tries to question this is cancelled or ridiculed or considered an extremist. Where I, in my point of view, I think being anti-war and really pro-public, pro-sort of citizen involvement in the country, that seems a moderate position to me. I would have thought being pro-peace is moderate, and yet being pro-war is soldiers as moderate.
3: So
2: it's very, very strange, this, gradual phasing out of the electorate from the political process, and we all have to expect it to go along with it.

0: One thing I want to add as well, it's interesting reading this book, which serves so well as a, I guess, like a memoir of an artist, but also just a kind of social personal history of a place and location. And it's interesting, as someone who's moved to London recently, walking around East London, the likes of Hoxton Street, and seeing all these closed down pubs and then all these kind of brutal high rise new builds looming over them. And it feels like a weird place to step into, where there's like these kind of ghosts of a past or something. And it's interesting reading this book, and fascinating reading about you growing up above the Two Puddings and all these bars and cafes that have gone. And did you feel, I know that you published your father's book, did you feel that you wanted to preserve these locations in a way in this book?
1: Yes, and also I was very involved with conservation myself in this part of London. I spent about, during the period between making albums, I sort of semi-retired from music, and I got very involved. Spent about 7 years, you know, battling property developers and the local councils in attempt to try to preserve old buildings and stop the complete hijacking of parts of London. And you're right, I find it's very dispiriting and soulless. You realize that the councils themselves seem, it's hard to know if they're just incompetent or if there's a certain amount of corruption going on, because it doesn't make sense. A lot of the buildings that they put up, the destruction on the local architecture, doesn't make much sense, because there's such massive opposition amongst local communities, whether it's people living here, small businesses, that want to preserve these links to the past. And a lot of beautiful buildings, you know, whatever's left, it's they need protecting. They are a link to the past. And one of the things that attracts people to London, or used to, was this variety of the architecture and the different atmospheres and in the communities. You know, London is almost, as has often been said, a sort of collection of small villages and towns inside a bigger metropolis. And it's becoming very generic. You know, look out the window, I see these massive soulless developments that, you know, they're not even interesting at modern architecture, a lot of them. It's just purely, you know, maximizing the pounds per square foot. Yeah. And it's really destroying local communities and local spirit. Pubs, as you quite rightly point out, I think there's two a day being lost in Britain. You know, and even across villages and towns in Britain, you know, often many little small villages and small towns, they're losing not only their pubs, post offices, banks, churches are all closing down. It's quite dramatic, the change that we've seen in England in the last few decades. Maybe the same thing's going on in Ireland.
0: Yeah, I think it might be the same things. There's always talk in Ireland about venues being closed because of a hotel opening beside them. That's not even a proper place where people can live. That's how, you know, some private investor will make money, and just doesn't serve actual communities or people. But it's interesting hearing you say this about how these developments in London are harming community and society, because actually one reflection I really had from reading the book was just the sociability in the book. I know you talk about how there's a period of your life as a teenager where you were quite isolated, but for the most part reading the book, there seems to be so many people in your life and people that you meet quite organically just by being into music and going to places where you would meet these kinds of people. And I'm really interested in your knack for collaborators. There's an interesting part in the book where you're in, I think, the CBS building doing phone interviews, and the TV is on mute, but you see Sinead O'Connor on mute, and you just instinctively think that she'd be a good person to work with. What do you look for in a collaborator? Like, what do you make someone special that you want to work with?
1: Well, first of all, I mean, the Sinead situation was unusual, because I couldn't even hear her sing because she was on mute, but they're on mute on the TV. But there was something about her. Her eyes, there was just an aura about her that I picked up, and sensed. And that's before she'd ever released any records under her own name. So that was an unusual situation. But generally, the initial thing would be they've got to be good at what they do, of course. Someone that I would, a person that I admire, whatever instrument or whatever they do, if they're a singer or it could be a photographer or a filmmaker. But secondly, the important thing is personality, sense of humor, and easy to get along with. There are plenty of extremely talented people that you might find that maybe don't have a sense of humor or a little bit prickly, or you know. Or likewise, you can meet the most wonderful people but don't have the, you know, the talent that excites you. So it's a combination, really. And I often, when I meet with people, it would be it'll be like a social setting, just to get a feel if we're going to get along. And it's just chemistry, really. It's human chemistry, because I think it's very important that you feel comfortable in a working relationship. And I mentioned it in the book. You know, if you feel if you're frightened of making mistakes, you'll be frightened of, you know, you won't be able to, you know, get to the drill down to the good stuff as well. We all make mistakes, and you've got to be relaxed about making mistakes and screwing up and not feeling self-conscious. So I think that's the important thing in a collaboration, that you don't feel unnecessarily anxious or self-conscious, that you can be yourself, make mistakes, have a laugh, and it should be an enjoyable process, the collaboration.
0: Yeah, it's interesting as well, actually, reading the book about the name the and how it kind of works so well for what you want to do, where it's kind of fluid and it has a shape-shifting form. Like, I know you talk about the plastic Ono band, and
1: yeah,
0: it gives you this ability to kind of change parts while also having a uniform in a way. Was that something that you always knew you wanted to do, or did you ever have thoughts of just being a band or just an artist?
1: It was from an early stage. I liked the idea that the name in those days, bear in mind this was pre internet and search engines, and unfortunately, since the rise of the internet, it's been quite a handicap having this name.
0: Yeah,
1: because people couldn't find us, search engines couldn't find us, so it's done quite a bit of damage. I suppose on the plus side, it's ensured that the band has remained sort of cult and a bit underground, and in an era where everything is instantaneously sort of discoverable all around the world, it adds maybe an air of mystique that we're sort of hiding in the shadows in a way. But certainly in terms of the name itself, I like the fact it didn't suggest any particular musical style, you know, so it didn't get pigeonholed with a particular style. It became more of a blank canvas and a flexible name.

I wanted to ask you too a little bit about your songwriting. You talked there about how working with collaborators that you want to feel relaxed and get to those kind of vulnerable places and not feel embarrassed. It was interesting.

0: kind of reaction.
1: Yeah.
0: Well, it could be the music itself. So it could be a sequence of chords or melodies that just really resonates with the mood I'm feeling at that time. So a sense of relief of being able to express the inexpressible in a way. So there's that, and then there's the words. The words are very, very honest, and again expressing some sort of tightly held truth that I'd been unable to express before. So a sense of relief, of recognition, and also if you can't affect yourself emotionally when you're creating something, I don't think you've got any chance of affecting anyone else. Really, I don't like just going through the motions. I like to sort of dig deep if I can, and if something affects me emotionally, then there is a chance it might affect other people emotionally. But if it doesn't affect me emotionally, whatever I'm creating, I don't think there's any chance it'll affect anyone emotionally.
1: Mm. Yeah, it's interesting because that really comes across in the book. There's a number of times where you talk about charts and singles and how you never really cared for that it seemed to matter much more to you about longevity and wanting to do something for yourself. And it's interesting how you even talk as well about just musicians in general and how a musician ultimately probably should be a musician because they can't do anything else and they need to do this. Which I found interesting. Have you always felt that throughout your life as a songwriter that it was just something you needed to do?
0: Yeah, it was the only thing I was any good at, really, because I left school, as I mentioned in the book, when I was about 15. I failed all my exams, and I didn't have any teachers that encouraged me, so I had to find something that I connected with. And I was lucky that either I found music or music found me, really, and it was something that I fell in love with and became a best friend to me, really, over the years, in a form of therapy. And a place where I could always find solace and encouragement and provide a sense of purpose to my life. And that's just, you know, in my case, but everybody has a different, as a person, you may love gardening and tending plants, or you may love working with children, or you may love caring for the sick, or you may love cooking food, whatever it is. I think it's really important to find something you love doing. That happened to be the thing I'd love doing, but everybody has something that they love doing. And if you can combine, you know, doing something you love with earning a living, and as the old cliche says, you know, you'll never work another day again because you get up each morning loving what you're doing. I think that's a birthright. I think everybody should, whatever it happens to be encouraged just to do what you love doing and enjoy your work and give your life a sense of purpose and a sense of satisfaction, and just makes you a happier person. And I was very lucky that I found that at a very early age, and it saddens me when people don't have that in their life. And it doesn't matter what it is. It doesn't have to be something that's high profile or supposedly glamorous, like being in a group. Whatever it is, if you love doing it, then it's an important job.
1: I want to ask you too, actually, because you mentioned there about leaving school at a young age, and I was interested to hear that you started working at The Wolf. Library music is a funny world where the music is being made for a visual accompaniment for the most part, and it's interesting, like, looking at your work, it feels so cohesive in audio and image. And I know a lot of that might be down to your collaborations with your brother Andrew in terms of artwork and aesthetics. But I was interested that when you are working on something, do you often or ever kind of think in visual references ahead of making something?
0: To a certain degree. I mean, years ago, we still do music videos, but the budgets are much smaller. And in my own mind, I have atmospheres and images. But then again, I think one of the beauties of music is that everybody brings their own imagery to bear. That's one of the things with books, isn't it? That we could 10 people could read the same book, and we could all have a sort of visual image of the protagonist in our mind. It will probably

0: probably all be different. But if you're all watching the same film, then you're all tied to the same image. And I think one of the beauties of music is that it does free up the imagination to allow everybody to apply their own imagery and their own set of references to it. But, you know, I enjoy when I'm composing music for my brother Gerard's films. Obviously, then that's a very different experience than when I'm writing songs for my own albums, because then the lyrics and the vocal are the focal point and the music's to support that. But when I'm writing for film, obviously the music is there to step in between the lines of dialogue and harmonize, either harmonize or contrast with the images. So it's a different process, but I enjoy both.
1: Yeah, I imagine the film process is very difficult. It feels like a very overwhelming thing to take on.
0: Well, again, because I'm working with my younger brother, and we're close anyway, and we have similar aesthetics and shared cultural references, so it's pretty easy working with him. In terms of, I'm not interested in sort of big budget Hollywood films, to be honest, because then there's less control. And it tends to be decision by committee. And that's not something that interests me, although the budget's obviously much bigger. But there's more pressure from above, from the producers and the financiers. And so I'm quite happy working more in the smaller scale indie films than the big blockbusters.
1: Yeah. I was interested, too, actually hearing about how you're working on it when you're working on a project that you might set out certain strict parameters that you only have a finite amount of tools, maybe or instruments. I thought that was very, very interesting. Could you tell me a bit more about that? Would that mean that on a project you might write nearly like a manifesto of what you're going to use on a project, or how does that look?
0: Not so much a manifesto, but certainly I will often write down some parameters, because the problem is, you know, as you know, with contemporary studios and software, there's unlimited channels, unlimited instruments, unlimited effects. And so I think you can really find yourself going down rabbit holes and wasting time. And so I do use a lot of hardware, but also software. And I have a lot of synthesizers, foot pedals, guitars, as well as plugins. And so depending on the project, I like to be quite strict with myself. I like to work 16 track or 24 track still, probably because of my experiences, my formative years, but also I like to make decisions as I'm going along. And by limiting to say half a dozen instruments, it means that you end up going deeper with those five instruments than if I was to say, you know, 50 instruments, then you're only going to be very shallow with each one of them. So it's really about, I think a lot of us don't, particularly in my case, I don't get as much out of each instrument as I would like. I've probably got too much equipment, and you often find people with less equipment can be more creative with that equipment. And so I like to create these, you know, temporary parameters depending on the project. And you know, a combination of digital and analog. I'm still very hands-on. I like the physical, tactile element of music and sound making, and using old equipment along with say Pro Tools to capture the sound.
1: It's interesting actually hearing I think about like limitations with instruments, because I remember reading before about how most major music developments are kind of made by pushing an instrument or a tool to the limit, to pass its next threshold. Like, for example, just like the idea of like overdrive or distortion on an electric guitar. And I do sometimes be like, oh, we just have too much to play with now that we can't have that.
0: It's overwhelming. So I think, you know, we have to introduce the restrictions ourselves to then have something to push against, because it's insane. And I think, you know, a lot of younger musicians and composers I've met, their session, they could have hundreds of tracks going at the same time. It's lunacy. You know, you've got to be strict and have some discipline in the way that you work with these systems, because otherwise you'd end up spending years on mixes. You know, you just gotta make decisions as you go along and stick with it.
2: Beneath the

0: Matt, I want to ask you a bit about having your own label and studio. I'm terrible at pronouncing things, but Cineola?
1: Yes, that's right.
0: It seems like that has just given you so much room to do what you want to do. Could you tell me a bit about how that came about and what it's offered you?
1: Well, over the course of my career, I've been involved in probably every aspect. My very first, every aspect of the music industry, you know, having worked for publishers and obviously been signed to so many different record labels over the years. And so although I started out as a teenager in the most indie form possible, which was recording my first album, See Without Being Seen, photocopying the covers, duplicating it on cassettes, and then going to, you know, underground gigs and trying to sell copies. I mean, that was probably, you couldn't be more independent than that.
0: Yeah.
1: So I went from that to signing with labels like 4AD and Sun Bazaar, which was a sort of traditional, you know, and I was in talks with Rough Trade and other indie labels at that time. So I knew all those guys, and I was very much part of that scene and enjoyed the independent scene. But the problem is there was no money involved. So I was on the dole and I needed to make a living from music. And so then I signed to CBS, who were at the time, before they got taken over by Sony, they were a very glamorous company that supported long-term singer-songwriters, people like Leonard Cohen and Bob Dylan and Bruce Springsteen and Johnny Cash. And so that was an enjoyable experience. I moved to Universal for a while, which I didn't enjoy so much. I went back to Sony, but at that point, the industry was changing dramatically because of the rise of illegal downloading and Napster. The industry changed as they decided to sell almost for pennies in the pound, sell their rights to, you know, Apple iTunes and YouTube. They did all these dodgy deals, and it meant that the nature of the industry changed and that they were no longer supporting album artists like myself, but it became more about songs. And as we've seen, you know, with the streaming, it tends to be songs rather than albums. Yeah. So I've gone through all of that part of my career, and then I realized, and I set up an early model of Cineola where I would do just distribution deals. So for instance, with company like, I think it was Essential, which then became Orchard, ironically owned by Sony. It was no escape. So that was basically, we did a lot of the heavy lifting, and we just had a company that just did basic distribution. So we would get it manufactured, shipped to them, and they would try and get it into shops. I wasn't happy with that model either. So then we decided the latest model, and the one I'm most happy with, where Cineola is obviously the production company and the rights holder, and then I license. And so I'm licensing, and we have a very good relationship to a German company, Ear Music, who are owned by Edel. And it's the happiest I've been because they are based in Hamburg. They're lovely people, very enthusiastic, very respectful of, you know, what I want to do. And as I said, we've got our studio and offices here, so we take care of the artwork and the recordings, and we get it mastered. We have a mastering engineer that we use at Metropolis, Matt Colton, who we're happy with. So we've got a good team of people here and have a lot of control, and work with really good, enthusiastic people that are knowledgeable and very good at what they do. So having been involved in every aspect, as I said, from the most indie you can imagine, doing my own cassettes and hand distributing, to regular independent companies, to major companies, to doing distribution deals, I finally found, after all these years, a model which I'm very happy with. But of course, this model wouldn't have been viable 30-odd years ago because we didn't have the infrastructure in terms of the internet and, you know, digital technology has brought in huge opportunities, you know, as well as some things we're not so happy with. But that combination of digital with our analog, handmade way of doing things, you know, a small team of people that I really like and who are very good at what they do. So, yeah, I'm very happy it's taken this long, but I finally found a setup that I really, really enjoy.
0: Mm. Yeah, I mean, it's interesting. You kind of said it all there, but it is one of those things with, like, modern technology and development that I think, oh, it does make it easier in some way to be independent and release music and projects without having anyone have their hands over it at all.
1: Yes. And
0: it's really interesting reading through this book of kind of ups and downs and gaps in I guess like creativity and in albums, and then sudden bursts of it. And it's interesting hearing, I guess, what you're up to now and how you're discovering new things. I even love reading about the game you play where you sit in a group and everyone introduces something new, like a piece of music, which I love. I guess before we finish up, I just wanted to ask you, like, as a person, an artist, what's kind of exciting or interesting you at the moment?
1: That's something to think. Well, I spend a lot of my time watching films. I don't go to many concerts anymore. It's films, and I find a lot of great music via Shazam, to be honest, because you could be out at a restaurant or watching a film. So that's been a real great source of music. But, you know, I still intrigued by politics, geopolitics more specifically. That's a bit of a hobby of mine, a bit of a obsessive hobby, sort of trying to read behind the headlines what's going on with the power shifts in the world. So there's that. I'm just in the process of building a second sort of small studio here, which is going to be more of a sort of music concrete studio with a lot of esoteric machines and synthesizers and old reverbs and tape delays, which I'm looking forward to, because we're starting, it's another series, it's called Esoteric Vaudeville, which we haven't made the first release yet. So these are, we do a series called Official Bootleg, which we manufacture here, and we release them on vinyl looking CDs, and we've done about 9 volumes so far. But there's a companion series called Esoteric Vaudeville, which is experimental music, which doesn't really warrant a full-scale release in terms of going through our distributors and etc., because they're going to be very, I imagine, you know, quite limited in their appeal. So we're about to start that series. I think the first one should be released later this year, and so built this new studio to facilitate that, and that's where a lot of the probably more experimental soundtracks and experimental releases will be done.
0: Well, Matt, thanks so much for your time.
1: Well, really, thank you. I enjoyed that. Terrific.
0: Thank you so much.
1: You take care.
0: Have a lovely weekend.
1: You too. Bye.

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2: How are you doing? Hey, I'm Nick Hennigan, and welcome to another slice of literary London. Although, yet again, we're not focusing too much on London. Well, we are focusing on London. Because, you know, about 100 years ago, these Martians came from Mars and invaded London. Yeah, Horsell Common and places like that. Oh, sorry, that was a fiction by H.G. Wells, wasn't it? Yeah. Who lived not far from where I am at the moment, actually, in Hammersmith in West London. Anyway, you may have gathered that I'm teasing you, because if you were with us last time, you will know that we were celebrating the birthday, the occasion, as it were, of not H.G. Wells, but Orson Welles, or to give him his proper full name, George Orson Welles. Born on the 6th of May in 1915, he was directing all sorts of theatrical productions, and of course we know him as a famous film director, but it was 1938, he had a radio sort of anthology series called The Mercury Theatre on the Air, which by the way has given me a few ideas. Yeah, I might tell you about that later. But Mercury Theatre on the Air, and it gave him a platform to find international fame, although perhaps he didn't realise what was going to happen, because he did a radio adaptation. He was the director and narrator of a radio adaptation of H.G. Wells' novel, The War of the Worlds, which caused some listeners in the United States to believe that Martians had actually invaded. Yes. I mean, there are some sort of quotes about quite how hysterical everyone was about it, but it was a big event, and it rocketed 23-year-old Orson Welles to sort of notoriety, and he became known as a gripping storyteller, and it kind of made him an international star, really, drawing offers from Hollywood studios, and of course his greatest contract ever was, of course, as a filmmaker. His first film was Citizen Kane, but if you were listening last time, you know I thought we'd share the terror of that 1938 evening with War of the Worlds. And so, without further ado, if you haven't heard the first half, go back. If you're on bohemianbritain.com, thank you for listening. My little space on the web. It's a bit of a messy space, but you know what I mean. I've never been one for domestics. Yada bum. So, yes, go to bohemianbritain.com and you can find part one. And here is part two. Ooh.
3: Army bombing plane B-843 off Bayonne, New Jersey. Lieutenant Volt commanding 8 bombers, reporting to Commander Fairfax Langham Field. This is Volt reporting to Commander Fairfax Langham Field. Enemy tripod machines now in sight. Reinforced by 3 machines from the Morristown cylinder, 6 altogether. 1 machine partially crippled. Believed hit by shell from Army gun in Wachung Mountain. Guns now appear silent. A heavy black fog hanging close to the earth of extreme density, nature unknown. No sign of heat ray. Enemy now turns east, crossing Passaic River into the Jersey marshes. Another straddles the Pulaski Skyway. Evident objective is New York City. They're pushing down a high-tension power station. The machines are close together now, and we're ready to attack. Plane circling, ready to strike. A 1,000 yards and we'll be over the first. Yards. 600. 400. 200. There they go. The giant arm raised. Green flash. They're paying us with flame. 2,000 feet. Engines are giving out. No chance to release bombs. Only one thing left, drop on them, plane and all. We're diving on the first one. Now the engine's gone. Eight.
4: This is Bayonne, New Jersey, calling Langham Field. Bayonne, New Jersey, calling Langham Field. Come in, please.
5: Langham Field. Go ahead.
4: Eight Army bombers in engagement with enemy tripod machines over Jersey Flats. Engines incapacitated by heat ray. All crash. One enemy machine destroyed. Enemy now discharging heavy black smoke in direction of...
6: This is Newark, New Jersey. This is Newark, New Jersey. Warning. Poisonous black smoke pouring in from Jersey marshes. Reaches South Street. Gas masks useless. Urge population to move into open spaces. Automobiles use route 7, 23, 24. Avoid congested areas. Smoke now spreading over Raymond Boulevard.
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7: How's reception? How's reception? 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Where are you, 8X3R? 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Where are you?
8: I'm speaking from the roof of Broadcasting Building. I'm speaking from the roof of Broadcasting Building, New York City. The bells you hear are ringing to warn the people to evacuate the city as Martians approach. Estimated in the last 2 hours, 3 million people have moved out along the roads to the north. Hutchinson River Parkway is still kept open for motor traffic. Avoid bridges to Long Island, hopelessly jammed. All communication with Jersey Shore closed 10 minutes ago. No more defenses. Our army is wiped out. Artillery, Air Force, everything wiped out. This may be the last broadcast. We'll stay here to the end. People are holding service here below us in the cathedral. Now I look down the harbor, all manner of boats, overloaded with fleeing population, pulling out from docks. Streets are all jammed. Noise and crowds like New Year's Eve in city. Wait a minute. The enemy is now in sight above the Palisades. Five great machines. First one is crossing the river. I can see it from here, waiting the Hudson like a man wading through a brook. A bulletin has handed me. Martian cylinders are falling all over the country. One outside of Buffalo, one in Chicago, St. Louis. Seem to be timed and spaced. Now the first machine reaches the shore. He stands watching, looking over the city. Steel cowlish head is even with the skyscrapers. He waits for the others. They rise like a line of new towers on the city's west side. Now they're lifting their metal hands. This is the end now. Smoke comes out, black smoke drifting over the city. People in the streets see it now. They're running toward the East River, thousands of them, dropping in like rats. Now the smoke's spreading faster. It's reached Times Square. People are trying to run away from it, but it's no use. They're falling like flies. Now the smoke's crossing 6th Avenue. 5th Avenue. 100 yards away. It's 50 feet.

0: 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Is there anyone on the air? Is there anyone on the air? 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
1: You are listening to a CBS presentation of Orson Welles and the Mercury Theater on the Air in an original dramatization of The War of the Worlds by H.G. Wells. The performance will continue after a brief intermission. This is the Columbia Broadcasting System. The War of the Worlds by H.G. Wells, starring Orson Welles and the Mercury Theater on the Air.

0: As I set down these notes on paper, I'm obsessed by the thought that I may be the last living man on Earth. I've been hiding in this empty house near Grover's Mill, a small island of daylight cut off by the black smoke from the rest of the world. All that happened before the arrival of these monstrous creatures in the world now seems part of another life. A life that has no continuity with the present. Furtive existence of the lonely derelict who pencils these words on the back of some astronomical notes bearing the signature of Richard Pearson. I look down at my blackened hand and I try to connect them with a professor who lives at Princeton and who on the night of October 20th glimpsed through his telescope an orange splash of light on a distant planet. My wife, my colleagues, my students, my books, my observatory, my world, where are they? Did they ever exist? Am I Richard Pearson? What day is it? Do days exist without calendars? Does time pass when there are no human hands left to wind the clocks? Writing down my daily life, I tell myself I shall preserve human history between the dark covers of this little book that was meant to record the movements of the stars. But to write, I must live, and to live, I must eat. Find moldy bread in the kitchen and an orange not too spoiled to swallow. Keep watch at the window. Time to time, I catch sight of a Martian above the black smoke. Smoke still holds the house in its black coil, but at length there's a hissing sound, and suddenly I see a Martian mounted on his machine, spraying the air with a jet of steam as if to dissipate the smoke. I watch in a corner as his huge metal legs nearly brush against the house. Exhausted by terror, I fall asleep. Morning. Morning. Sun streams in the window. Black cloud of gas is lifted, and the scorched meadows to the north look as though a black snowstorm had passed over them. I venture from the house. I make my way to a road, no traffic. Here and there, a wrecked car, baggage overturned, a blackened skeleton. Push on north. For some reason, I feel safer trailing these monsters than running away from them. And I keep a careful watch. I've seen the Martians feed. Should one of their machines appear over the top of trees, I'm ready to fling myself flat on the earth. Come to a chestnut tree. October. Chestnuts are ripe. Fill my pockets. Just keep alive. 2 days I wander in a vague northerly direction through a desolate world. Finally, I notice a living creature. A small red squirrel in a beech tree. I stare at him and wonder. He stares back at me. I believe at that moment the animal and I shared the same emotion. The joy of finding another living being. Push on north. I find dead cows in a brackish field and beyond the charred ruins of a dairy, the silo remains standing guard over the wasteland like a lighthouse, deserted by the sea. Stride the silo, perches a weathercock. The arrow points north. North. Next day, I come to a city. City vaguely familiar in its contours, yet its buildings strangely dwarfed and leveled off as if a giant had sliced off its highest towers with a capricious sweep of his hand. Reached the outskirts, I found Newark. Newark. Undemolished, but humbled by some whim of the advancing Martians. Presently, with an odd feeling of being watched, I caught sight of something crouching in a doorway. I made a step towards it, and it rose up and became a man. A man armed with a large knife.
1: Stop! Where do you come from?
0: I come from many places. A long time ago from Princeton.
1: Princeton, huh? That's near Grover's Mill.
0: Yes.
1: Grover's Mill. There's no food here. This is my country. All this end of town down the river. There's only food for one. Which way are you going?
0: I don't know. I guess I'm looking for people.
1: And what was that? Did we hear something just then?
0: No. Only a bird. A live bird.
1: Yeah. You get to know that birds have shadows these days. Say, we're in the open here. Let's crawl in this doorway here and talk.
0: Have you seen any Martians?
1: Ah. They're going over to New York. Tonight, the sky is alive with their lights, just as if people were still living in it. By daylight, you can't see them. 5 days ago, a couple of them carried something big across the flats from the airport. I think they're learning how to fly.
0: Fly?
1: Yeah, fly.
0: Well, it's all over with humanity. Stranger, there's still you and I. Two of us left.
1: Yeah. They got themselves in solid. They wrecked the greatest country in the world. Those green stars, they're probably falling somewhere every night. They've only lost one machine. There isn't anything to do. We're done. We're licked.
0: Where were you? You're in a uniform.
1: Yeah, what's left of it. I was in the militia. National Guard. That's good. There wasn't any war. Any more than there's war between men and ants.
0: Yes, but we're eatable ants. I found that out. What'll they do to us?
1: I fell it all out. Right now, we're caught as we're wanted. A Martian only has to go a few miles to get a crowd on the run. But they won't keep on doing that. They'll begin catching us systematic, like keeping the best and storing us in cages and things. They haven't begun on us yet.
0: Not begun?
1: Not begun. All that's happened so far is because we don't have sense enough to keep quiet. Bothering them with guns and such stuff and losing our heads and rushing off in crowds. Ah, instead of our rushing around blind, we got to fix ourselves up according to the way things are now. Cities, nations, civilization, progress.
0: Yes, but if that's so, what is there to live for?
1: Well, there won't be any more concerts for a million years or so and no nice little dinners at restaurants. If it's amusement you're after, I guess the game's up.
0: What is there left?
1: Life, that's what. I want to live. Yeah, and so do you. We're not going to be exterminated. And I don't mean to be caught either. Tamed and fattened and bred like an ox.
0: What are you going to do?
1: I'm going on. Right under their feet. I got a plan. We men as men, we're finished. We don't know enough. We got to learn plenty before we got a chance. We've got to live and keep free what we learn, see? I've thought it all out, see?
0: Well, tell me the rest.
1: Well, it isn't all of us that are made for wild beasts. That's what it got to be. That's why I watched you. Watched you. All those little office workers that used to live in these houses, they be no good. They haven't any stuff in them. They run. Run off to work. I've seen hundreds of them running to catch their commuter's train in the morning, afraid they could can if they didn't. Running back at night, afraid they wouldn't be in time for dinner. Lives insured and a little invested in case of accident. Yeah, and on Sundays, worried about the hereafter. The Martians, they'll be a godsend for those guys. Nice roomy cages, good food, careful breeding, no worries. Yeah, after a week or so of chasing around the fields on empty stomachs, they'll come and be glad to be caught.
0: You've thought it all out, haven't you?
1: Sure, you bet I have. That isn't all. These Martians are going to make pets of some. Train them to do tricks. Who knows? Get sentimental over the pet boy who grew up and had to be killed. Yeah. And some, maybe. They'll train to hunt us.
0: Oh, no. It's impossible.
1: Yes, race. They will. There's men who do it gladly. One of them never suggested me, but...
0: In the meantime, you and I and others like us, where are we to live when the Martians own the Earth?
1: I got it all figured out. We'll live underground. I've been thinking about the sewers. Under New York, there are miles and miles of them. The main ones, they're big enough for anybody. And there's cellars, vaults, Underground storerooms, railway tunnels, subways. You begin to see, huh? We'll get a bunch of strong men together. No weak ones. That rubbish, out.
0: As you meant me to go.
1: All right. Give you a chance, didn't I?
0: Won't quarrel about that. Go on.
1: Well, we got to make safe places for us to stay in, see? Get all the books we can. Science books. That's where men like you come in, see? We raid the museums. We'll even spy on the Martians. May not be so much we have to learn before... Just imagine this. Four or five of their own fighting machines suddenly start off. Heat rays right and left. Not a Martian in them. Not a Martian in them, see? But men. Men who've learned the way how. May even be in our time. Gee. Imagine having one of them lovely things with a heat ray wide and free. We'd turn it on Martians. We'd turn it on men. We'd bring everybody down on their knees.
0: That's your plan.
1: You. Me. You more of us. We'd own the world.
0: I see.
1: Hey. Hey, what's the matter? Where are you going?
0: Not to your world. Bye, stranger. Well, after parting with the artillerymen, I came at last to the Holland Tunnel, entered that silent tube, anxious to know the fate of the great city on the other side of the Hudson. Cautiously, I came out of the tunnel and made my way up Canal Street. Reached 14th Street, and there again were black powder and several bodies and an evil, ominous smell from the gratings of the cellars of some of the houses. I wandered up through the 30s and 40s. Stood alone on Times Square. Caught sight of a lean dog running down 7th Avenue with a piece of dark brown meat in his jaws and a pack of starving mongrels at his heels. Made a wide circle around me as though he feared I might prove a fresh competitor. Walked up Broadway in the direction of that strange powder, that silent shop windows, displaying their mute wares to empty sidewalks. Past the Capitol Theater, silent, dark. Past a shooting gallery where a row of empty guns faced an arrested line of wooden ducks. Near Columbus Circle, I noticed models of 1939 motor cars in the showrooms facing empty streets. Over the top of the General Motors building, I watched a flock of black birds circling in the sky. Hurried on. Suddenly, I caught sight of the hood of a Martian machine, standing somewhere in Central Park, gleaming in the late afternoon sun. An insane idea. I rushed recklessly across Columbus Circle and into the park. I climbed a small hill above the pond at 60th Street, and from there I could see standing in a silent row along the mall 19 of those great metal titans, their cowls empty, their steel arms hanging listlessly by their sides. I looked in vain for the monsters that inhabit those machines. Suddenly, my eyes were attracted to the immense flock of black birds that hovered directly below me. They circled to the ground. And there before my eyes, stark and silent, lay the Martians with the hungry birds pecking and tearing brown shreds of flesh from their dead bodies. Later, when their bodies were examined in laboratories, it was found that they were killed by the putrefactive and diseased bacteria against which their systems were unprepared. Slain, after all, man's defenses had failed. The humblest thing that God, as wisdom, has put upon this earth. Before the cylinder fell, there was a general persuasion that through all the deep of space, no life existed beyond the petty surface of our minute sphere. Now we see further, dim and wonderful as the vision I've conjured up in my mind of life spreading slowly from this little seedbed of the solar system throughout the inanimate vastnesses of sidereal space, but a remote dream, maybe. Maybe that the destruction of the Martians is only a reprieve to them and not to us. The future ordained, perhaps. Ah, strange it now seems to sit in my peaceful study at Princeton, writing down this last chapter of the record. begun at a deserted farm in Grover's Mill. Strange to watch children playing in the streets. Strange to see young people strolling on the green where the new spring grass heals the last black scars of a bruised earth. Strange to watch the sightseers enter the museum where the dissembled parts of a Martian machine are kept on public view. Strange when I recall the time when I first saw it. Bright and clean cut, hard and silent under the dawn of that last great day.

0: This is Orson Welles, ladies and gentlemen. Out of character, to assure you that the War of the Worlds has no further significance than as the holiday offering it was intended to be. The Mercury Theater's own radio version of dressing up in a sheet and jumping out of a bush and saying boo. Starting now, we couldn't soap all your windows and steal all your garden gates by tomorrow night, so we did the best next thing. We annihilated the world before your very ears and utterly destroyed the CBS. You will be relieved, I hope, to learn that we didn't mean it and that both institutions are still open for business. So goodbye, everybody, and remember, please, for the next day or so, the terrible lesson you learned tonight. That grinning, glowing, globular invader of your living room is an inhabitant of the pumpkin patch, and if your doorbell rings and nobody's there, that was no Martian. It's Halloween.
1: 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Wells, the 17th in its weekly series of dramatic broadcasts featuring Orson Welles and the Mercury Theater on the air. Next week, we present a dramatization of three famous short stories. This is the Columbia Broadcasting System.

Yeah, it's all right, don't panic. Yes, as you know, Martians have not invaded us. Well, any of us, really. But that was extracts from H.G. Wells' War of the Worlds, made famous in 1938 by a radio broadcast, as you've gathered, by Orson Welles. That's right, Orson Welles. God bless him. Or again, to give him his proper name, George Orson Welles, born on the 6th of May, celebrating his birthday, born on the 6th of May, 1915. He passed away October the 10th. 1985, and that was from his famous 1938 broadcast. And I thought it was interesting enough to share with you. I hope you enjoyed it too. That's all we've got time for this week. We're doing requests next week, so drop me a line, radio@mavericktheatre.co.uk, and we'll see what we can do. For now, I'm Nick Hennigan. 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

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I'm DJ Rithu, bringing you a concoction of international sounds and the very best new releases. We kick off somewhere in the Sahara with the desert rock blues of Tammy Crest.

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I'm DJ Ridhu. Our opener today was by Tammy Crest, a track called Imanin, from their forthcoming Glitterbeat album, Asikal. Staying fresh for a new tune now by Transglobal Underground. This one, titled The Darjeeling Train.

Great to hear Trans Global Underground back on the block. And that was the Darjeeling Train. Now for Dutch producer Kisame. Jikino is the title of this, and you'll find it on his debut EP, Bossa Kissa. Hereafter, I'm going to let the music do all the talking for quite a while as I head off into a longish mix of global goodies. But coming up, you'll be hearing from Bengali USA group, the Three C's, from their new album called Antakarana. After that, we'll touch down in Brazil with Zeferina

also be doing a stopover in Germany, courtesy of Congolese Angolan singer-songwriter Batila. The list goes on and on, so find my full set of tracks at DJ Rithu or A World in London on Facebook and Instagram.

You're listening to a World in London global music show, and I'm DJ Ridu. Let's do a long overdue catch up on the sounds we've just heard in my mix with this beautiful backdrop called Angels by Welsh harpist, composer Catherine Finch. So, in reverse order, we heard the breathy Bollywood disco number Pawa by Asha Putli and Say She She. That one is out on Naya Beats Records. Actually, whenever I think of Asha Putli, I think back to the year before last when we were both performing at Glastonbury, and there was just so much excitement about her debuting there on a big, big stage. Anyway, Asha's track, Bawa, was preceded by Omi's mega hit, Cheerleader. Before that, a brand new collaboration between PJ Morton and the Angélique Kidjo called Fall On Me. We also heard two tunes that we've listened to on A World in London beforehand. So they were Mia Cantor by Gerardo Ficina, plus Dub Conquers All by the mighty Dub Colossus. You can find my full playlist at DJ Rithu on A World in London on Facebook and Instagram.

Next up on A World in London, a powerhouse selection of women's voices to soothe you out of today's show. Initially, we'll stay in the Welsh Valleys with Worldly Band. Panadini. And they'll be followed by Ukraine's Daughters of Donbass, who are riding high in the European world music charts at the moment with their poignant album, Songs of Stolen Children. After that, we'll hear from iconic London Greek Cypriots, composer, songwriter, singer, Eve Polycarpou.

Not in a Million Years, the title track of Yves Policarpou's brand new album out on Bud Music. There's actually something about Yves' voice that moves me to tears. I hate to admit it on radio, but there you go. Something very emotive about how she sings and the songs that she writes as well. Well, we're almost done here on This World in London. I've got just one more song to play for you, and it's by Kurdish star Aynur. You can see her performing at the Barbican in London on April the 2nd. I thank you very much for listening to A World in London today. Be well and take care for now. Namaste from me, DJ Ritu.

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2: Hi, you're listening to Musisty Radio Tokyo for May 2026. This is James Greer. So May marks International Dawn Chorus Day, which is quite an interesting special day, especially if you're into things like listening to nature or soundscapes or field recording and things like that. So it seemed like a really good opportunity to share with you some recordings we've made over the past few years in Japan, which taken quite a range of different types of places, I guess, which is quite representative of Japan. So we start with early morning sunrise in Hokkaido in a forest, and you can hear the percussive sound of the rainfall on the dry leaves. It's kind of September, so the autumn is well and truly sort of set in up there. We move through Okinawa, so there's a beach in Okinawa, a little bay called Mermaid Bay. We've got some morning bird song in Guma Prefecture as well. There's one more from Hokkaido, which is quite a snowy place, and it's a time when the snow is melting at a dairy farm. We pass through a sunrise in central Tokyo, which is actually more peaceful than you might imagine.

Returning from our sonic early morning dream across Japan, we round things up back in that forest in Hokkaido with the percussive sound on the leaves, which you're hearing in the background now.

So thank you very much for listening into the show this month. That was Musicity Radio Tokyo. I was James Greer. The recordings, again, they were from all over Japan in celebration of International Dawn Chorus Day. So taking in lots of morning nature sounds from the islands of Japan, from Hokkaido down to Okinawa, and a few things in between as well. Looking forward to next month. And in the meantime, if you do want to listen to anything more that we've been doing, check out our website. That's msCty.space. There's a whole bunch of different sounds on there as well. Well, thank you for listening, and sayonara.

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LA oceanfront to Gaza. Never mentions the Rafah border, the cutoff of 2008 trucks. Neglects to mention body bags, rubble, or the Israeli snipers aimed at children.

documented a void, handouts framed in the halls of fascism. To be on house arrest with no house, just arrested. Everyone's worried about clean air. HEPA can't filter this corruption. Maybe, maybe socialism is on its way. Look at us. Look at us who took the breeze for granted. Running faucet of dreams, mutual aid. Octavia Butler newscasting premonitions from a gravesite in Altadena. The ghosts of consequence stain the air.

frequency. No research, no risk taking. Four drunk travelers with bloodshot eyes sip on sweating beer cans just off the corner, waiting out the downtown protest. A trans woman in burgundy crop top with yellow geometric sunglasses and an ivory umbrella shielding the sun sips on iced tea from her straw. The universe is universing. The tow truck tricksters try to boost the tires of the people. Pawns peddling for the state. Every job can be undone by the will of the worker who sees.

can you do for me? Cash at me in my caption. Get over, get ahead. Culture, open tabs, generation in the echo chambers of greed. A bunch of individuals who want to go viral over commentary. All caps, baby boomer text threads. No spine having. Dump as doorknobs. When people show you who they are.

gotta move on. Some folks still down the big man. Some folks still down the big hand. Some folks move back with the pig Latin. I was first touchdown, no pigskin. Nigga try to reach back, they was bitten. See how it played out with friction. I'm a

Belgium, it always rains. It rains day and night. It has no shame.

through the fog and the drizzle, we will find our way. But the music guides us through the storm. The melody holds us and it keeps us warm.

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My birthday and cake.

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You listen to Resonance 104.4 FM. My name is Art Terry, and we're here for a new season of 2025. And it's the autumn season, I'd like to say. We're going to be doing It's Black Music for you again, which is an alternative black music show. We do a lot of black folk, black country, black avant-garde classical. And tonight we got a cool show for you. We're going to be doing Vijay Iyer, featuring Vijay Iyer, Mike Ladd's LP titled In What Language? So stay tuned, because it's going to be a gas.

Yeah, I hope everybody's had a beautiful, beautiful summer. Some of us are still traveling around and walking around, but a couple of announcements. I want to say that it's I don't know if it's gone to the mass public yet, but there's going to be a special 24-hour jam for Palestine. Yeah, and my band Art Terry and the Black Bohemians are going to also be taking part amongst many other amazing artists. It's like 24 hours of non-stop music. It's going to be in Liverpool, not in London. Everything I always see, you guys think all I know about is London, but we're going to be doing this in Liverpool. Well, I'll tell you more about it soon. Yeah. Okay, but for now, let's just please mark that in your calendars. It's for a good cause, as we know. Stop the genocide, please. Stop the children. Stop killing the women and the babies. So yeah, In What Language is an amazing album. And I think it's really relevant to a lot of subjects, you know, what we're just talking about, the genocide. It's to do really a lot with an Iranian businessman, I believe he was. Perhaps he was an Iraqi businessman, I have to double check that. But it's Michael Adam, BJ Iyer's interpretation of a text that was done. And it's called In What Language. So, I mean, a lot of us have been traveling, yours truly included. And I'm still traveling, actually. I'm right now doing this program from Hungary. Like, wow, right? Of all places. We're not too far from Budapest. But what I can tell you about this album is the poems of What Language comprise a series of darkly lyrical monologues by people of color negotiating the hyper-globalized setting of a 21st century international airport. It takes its title from a pre-9/11 experience of Iranian filmmaker Jafar Panahi, who transiting through JFK in the spring of 2001 was wrongly detained by INS officials. You know all about that, right? I'm a cynic about it. Trying to get into Austria recently, and I had some funny experiences, which I won't share with you right now, but I'm sure will come up, because it's microaggressions are one thing, macroaggressions are another. So let's get straight into this. We're gonna give you a little mixtape. It's first song will be Iraqi Businessman. The second song will be The Color of My Circumference, part one. And then I think we're going to Plastic Bag. Yeah, yeah, yeah. This is Black Music Resonance 104.4. London. Hungary, is it? Oh, of course, right now there's a Sun Ra Orchestra. Who's the song is our theme song. It's called I'll Wait For You. And I certainly will.

I packed last night, I watched The Godfather on Annie. I love mob movies. But sitting here in this airport lounge, Fox News on my shoulder, they remind me now of all the thugs that we endure. How the boss pretends to be your friend, hmm? He wraps your neck in his crooked arm and grates your face with grinning teeth. And when he has squeezed you dry and tousled your hair until you're dizzy, he smacks the back of your head and you say, ouch! And he says, what was that? And you tell him that he hurt you. He calls you ungrateful. His eyes that had read you more like a child see you as a dog. He squints and barks at you, calling you names. Audacious, arrogant, defiant, and stupid. He hits you once in your stomach and once across your face. He picks you up, brushes you off, he straightens your tie, because whether or not you like it, you work for them, and you must wear a tie. He turns his back to you, only to whip around and slap you again. His goons in your house in front of your children. He sits you down and gives you a drink, and then slaps you some more. And when you tell him that you have nothing to give them, he rises in a rage and threatens to kill you. His boys hold him back. They say, no, boss, not like this, not now. But he will not be held. He puts the gun to your head. His breath on your face. His spit on your lips. He's squeezing your cheeks so you look like a bug, the steel to your temple. And then he steps back and pulls on the trigger. He shoots you in the leg, the other, the arm, the other, then the stomach, the right side of your chest, and he does it again, and he leaves you alive. You hear him washing his hands. The snap of a glove. He returns with a brick. No, a bat. No, a pipe. A steak knife. No, a cleaver. No, an axe. No, chainsaw. A machine gun, a grenade, a bomb, a plane of bombs, an F-16, a tomahawk, no, a daisy cutter, no, a Moab. He shows you who's boss.

delicate distance of brown, I sit on a bus. With the uneasy proximity of tan, I look out on Queens. Shades shift my way to JFK, ride past INS, possessing my access in kind and card. Swipe the coded stripe and my name drops in ones and zeros. Somewhere a computer may know Ladd is to Pratt, as Cawthorn is to Willits, is to Pickett, and on.

one more memento of a close-quartered world. 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

a mirror, to a mirror, to a mirror, to a mirror of a people, to a people within a people. 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

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Moved by the will of beneficent breath, my home is with me. 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

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I ride with Allah, the Beneficent, the Merciful. 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
1: 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My name is Art Terry, and we are listening to DJ Aya and Mike Ladd. This tune is called Color of My Circumference, Part 2. Before that, we heard Inanna after Baghdad. We heard Plastic Bag before that. Before that, we had the Color of My Circumference, Part 1. We started with the Rocky Businessman. We're just still out here on the road, and so we thought we'd just play something that was all about being in and out of these transitional moments that we find ourselves in life here. The next song was next track. It may not be a song to you. It will be the Lotto Stories and the Density of the 19th Century, and then we'll go into De Gaulle.
2: 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The carnival of phone cards, batteries, and trinkets, and a pastel cliff of Hallmark, well.

neighbor's secret code.

father owns three of these shops from the Bronx to Atlanta. They arrested me for the gambling machine. They forced my mother, stripped naked her arms, in her hands a mysterious joke, perhaps evidence of me, Yemeni, despite my ID. Elsie, play Triple Eights.

pursuit of a universal truth, history has become the recording of echoes. Of the hollow, the absence, of the missing. The weight of the silent, the weight of their witness, the weight of cancelled walks, weddings, plowings, breaths, secrets, loves, defecations, wishes, haunts, kisses, sighs. The weight of their gaze on the hand of their murderers. The axe, the gun, the spear, the cannon, the bomb, the penis, the letter, the decree, the whisper, the sneeze, the bite, the wind. Record. Record the small gasp a mother made in the last hours of her knotted stomach turning in on its empty self as she learned her death was not an act of God. Record.

that is passed by. For a cacophony of rituals.

gazing where stars are replaced by airplanes landing through sky. 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

afraid of the earth, beings hover in the night and order the sky. 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

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Because in this position, with wrists cuffed, my soul must seem as sick as colors fused on airline seats with flame-retarded weaves. I'm waiting for the cosmic bull to die, for Ahura Mazda's grin to light this earth and let the bovine's innards fertilize. I'm confusing times. It should come as no surprise. I'm handcuffed in a vessel that cheats day. While speeding west to east, we swallow night. If I catch one more eye-casting suspicion, my tongue will turn around and mind my stomach for just one word. If there's no language to explain, at least a word or a grunt. Disdain when facing innocence is madness. There's no word to explain this, for if there were, I could capture truth within a lens and screen the scenes to non-believers, and they would see, and they would touch, and they would hear me speak.

So that's it. That's our show for tonight. We were listening to the great Vijay Iyer and Mike Ladd. Natasha Nevada Diggs was in there, and a few other great artists. Let's see if we can get you a list of who was all took part in that amazing album, legendary album. It's produced by Vijay Iyer, Mike Ladd, and Scott Hard, featuring Natasha Diggs, Allison Easton, Ajay Naidu, Rush Mahat Thanpa, Ambrose Akin Muzaya, Liberty Elman, Dana Leon, Stephen Crump, and Trevor Haida. Yeah. So we started with Iraqi Businessman, The Color of My Circumference, Part One, Plastic Bag, and Nana After Baghdad, The Color of My Circumference, Part Two, The Lato Stories, The Density of the 19th Century, De Gaulle, Taking Back the Airplane, and In What Language. Yeah, it's a great album, and as you hear, you know, Vijay Iyer is a genius, and Mike Ladd has done some amazing work in expanding the kind of voice of hip-hop music. Yeah, my band is playing at the Jam for Palestine, the 24-hour Jam for Palestine gig in Liverpool at the Invisible Wind Factory. And yeah, it's gonna be amazing artists there. Maybe I can give you some more information on that. Let me see what I got. Yeah, as I said, it's gonna be the Invisible Wind Factory. And the best way to support it right now is to, I don't know if tickets have gone on sale yet, but there's a fundraiser for the event because they're bringing a lot of Palestinian artists over, as well as a lot of local bands, including my band, the Black Bohemians, Arteria and the Black Bohemians. But you can go to the GoFundMe page to help raise money for the event. 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So that's 24-hour jam for Palestine. But yeah, it's gonna be amazing artists. So yeah, thank you for listening, and I'm gonna go now and hope to see you real soon. Again, you listen, playing out like normal, as always, with the great Sunrise Orchestra. I'll wait for you.

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2: The righteous path is where we follow. Measured steps walk on to tomorrow. Where many are called, but few are chosen. Come, just as you are. If you are open, the narrow way is filled with treasures.